0: Highway currently blocks south of 218, while southbound traffic is being allowed past the scene on the shoulder due to an accident there. Highway 18 eastbound at Southeast Auburn Black Diamond Road, a disabled block in the right lane, about a 10-minute delay there. South 5, heavy getting into downtown Seattle from Northgate, about an extra 30 minutes. In Everett, it's slowing from Lowell Road, 52nd off and on, up to 528 in Marysville. West 16, still a bit heavy across the Narrows to Olympic Drive and Gig Harbor due to an earlier accident. South Sound delays on South 5 from 512 off and on to JBLM. Westbound 90, that's heavy across the floating bridge to I-5, about a 10-minute delay. While 90 eastbound heavy, Snoqualmie Summit past the end of Keechulis Lake, taking you over an hour to drive that. Enjoy the freedom of retirement at Boulevard Park Place Active Retirement Community in Burien. 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
3: Welcome to In the Market with Janet Parshall. Today's program is where Janet and her husband Craig take some of the stories making headlines this week and offer their insight and analysis. Before they get started, let's take a quick look back at some of the highlights from the week.
4: We want to be found doing what he called us to do. And that's the healthy tension that believers live with. First and Second Thessalonians, really an underlying theme of that is we should be occupying until he comes. We should be working hard while we're waiting, not knowing when he might return. And it's not a scary thing, like something scary is going to come upon us. It's like a bridegroom coming to whisk his bride away at an unknown moment. The bride is always lovingly waiting for the bridegroom to come take her to the great wedding day. And that's the picture that we have there, especially in John 14.
5: We've always been in the middle of the food chain. There's things that hunted us and things that we hunted. But it's no fun to be hunted. We're never happy when we're being hunted. We're only happy when we're the hunter. And that's the sheepdog. That's the sheepdog. They're happy in who they are. They're not the wolfhound out there chasing the wolf, but they are protecting their flock. The kids can pull their tail and poke their ribs and they won't bite, but the bad man comes, they're all fur and fangs. And the sheepdog mom's out there and sheepdog diet's out there. And the sheepdog's everyone that have devoted themselves to protecting their precious flock.
6: The author of Amazing Grace, John Newton. Once, mm-hmm. Yes, John Newton. I'm going to butcher the quote a little bit, but I think the Piper paraphrased his quote. Is close to the real quote here. I know very little, but the one thing I know, I'm a great sinner, and Christ is a great Savior. Amen. Amen. Amen. Amazing grace, how sweet the sound that saved a wretch like me. I'm a great sinner, and Christ is a great Savior. That's the gospel, Tucker. And everybody listening right now should understand that. And don't get distracted by people pointing fingers elsewhere. That's not the message of the Bible. That's not the message of the church.
7: The Bible is clear. In Genesis, it says, God created humans in his own image, both male and female. The Judeo-Christian value is that men are and women are equal in the sight of God. The problem today is women are controlled all the time, and they carry the shame and the honor. While the Bible says we are both carry the shame and the honor. We are both judged equally on Judgment Day. Jesus died for the sins of all people, in all the men and all the women. This is the problem when it comes to Sharia Islam.
8: This ankle bone has a nail embedded still in it. And that's what makes it so fascinating. And there's a little curl at the end. And because of that curl, we're thankful for it. Over time, maybe it just lost its strength, or as it's being pulled out of the wood beam, it curled, but it stayed in the crucified victim's bones, and they did not remove the nail to use it in another victim. And so, thankfully, it's still in the ankle bone and points to the fact that nails were indeed used with crucified victims. Yehohanan was an example of that.
3: To hear the full interviews from any of those guests, go to InTheMarketWith

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1: The United States and Iran are still at an impasse over key issues, including the control of the Strait of Hormuz and Tehran's enriched uranium stockpile.
2: High oil and gas prices are not stopping Memorial Day weekend travel plans. AAA is estimating roughly 45 million people are planning trips.
3: Texas is suing WhatsApp and parent firm Meta. The state says they misled consumers over the messaging app's encryption and privacy standards.
0: Janet and Craig have lots to share, and they'll put the first story on the table when we return. 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
11: 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In the Market with Janet Partial. 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Download the podcast. Put in today's date. Remember, we do this for 2 hours every day. And Craig and I covered a whole bunch of different topics last hour than what we will cover this hour. But the idea of what we do is still the same. This is about applied Christianity, applying the whole truth of the whole gospel to the whole world around us. And in so doing, you and I grow up in Him. You and I get off that diet of milk, move to a diet of meat, and we're better able to contend for the faith and to give a reason for the hope that resides within us. So this is kind of a spiritual workout, if you will, on Fridays. We talk about these issues and it gets you to think about, what does the Word have to say? How would I engage the culture on this particular issue? And hopefully the door opens up to go deeper with someone who contends for their particular worldview, and it is not in alignment with the Word of God, but may in fact have conversations with you that lead to that end. So that's what this is all about. I love good news stories. I want to start with a good news story this hour, and I want to talk about what's happening in the state of Texas. So the Texas AG, a man there by the name of Ken Paxton, partnered with the Department of Justice to force the Texas Children's Hospital in Houston into a settlement based on fraudulent Medicare billing. And the settlement ends pediatric sex change practices at the hospital for good. So again, the TCH, Texas Children's Hospital, has agreed to stop administering puberty blockers to children. They're going to pay $10 million in penalties. They're going to open a first ever in the country detransition clinic after a probe that was done by DOJ and the State Department. The resolution brings, by the way, a close to a years-long investigation by the Texas Healthcare Program Enforcement Division, which concluded that Texas Children's Hospital fraudulently billed Texas Medicare for, quote, unallowable and illegal gender transition interventions. And again, that was part of a victory, I think, for the Texas AG, Ken Paxton. Now, you remember, we talked with Dr. Ethan Heim. He was the doctor at TCH. He exposed what they were doing. He ended up getting targeted in a DOJ indictment, previous administration, Merrick Garland. It was retaliation because he blew the whistle on the fact that while TCH said, hey, we're not doing this anymore, they were very much still doing it anymore. And so Haim was shown the door and he was threatened and he was going to face all kinds of litigation. And he had sent redacted files. The accusation was that he had violated patient privacy. Didn't at all. He only used redacted files. No personal names were given. But the files proved that TCH, in fact, continued these practices well after a March 2022 promise to stop doing it. Well, now that fight has come to an end. The DOJ dropped the case in January 2025, new administration. Alliance Defending Freedom celebrated Haim's fight a month later and said this: nearly 2 years ago, armed federal agents showed up to Dr. Haim's doorstep because he spoke the truth that the government didn't like. A month later, Dr. Haim had exposed Texas Children's Hospital for inflicting harm on minors through administrating puberty blockers and hormones for gender transitioning effects. Gender transition efforts, all done in secret after the hospital publicly disavowed such treatments. So the case could not, the case against Haim could have cost him a decade of his life in federal prison. Just think of that. He blew the whistle, did it anyway. It was the right thing to do. Praise God. Truth prevailed. The Department of Justice dropped the charges against Dr. Haim. Now, the blessing out of all of this will be the first ever detransition clinic in the country. That's somebody who went through the puberty blockers or a double mastectomy or other surgeries to try to change their outward physical appearance and then so often live with regret. More and more of these detransitioners are making, and it takes courage to do this. My heart goes out to them. Have said, you know, I had 30 minutes of counseling. This was forced on me. Nobody talked to me. Nobody even dealt with my mental health. And so detransitioners then are looking for a place where they can try to undo some of the damage, and the damage is severe in these cases. So as a result of Dr. Haim, and he is the hero in this story, this clinic now is now going to have its first ever detransition clinic. And of course, you can imagine the liberals, the ideologues that are talking about we have to accommodate this delusion are just madder than a wet hen, as they say. Craig, you're thoughts.
12: This is fascinating. First of all, number one, it's a great, good news story. But second of all, it's fascinating to go back and try to figure out what's behind this. Is there a story behind this good news story? I think there is. Because I think the fact that we now are going to have clinics, more clinics, hopefully, that say we have a need for detransitioning those who have transitioned and have massive regret as a result of that because of this gender ideology that has eclipsed common sense. And as I look at it, I think there are two reasons why this good news story is now coming out, and hopefully we're going to have more of these detransition centers. Number one, courage. Medical scientific courage and journalistic courage. There were, over the last number of years, some courageous scientists and academics who decided to start really talking about the fact that there is this regret factor of young people going through this, the pressure, either psychologically or culturally or from parents or from television, to undergo gender transition and then to have these massive regrets and sometimes lifelong problems as a result. They were excoriated. They were vilified by other academics, and yet they published papers and they stuck to their guns about their good science that they applied to this and said, no, we have to look at this as a problem, not as a solution. We also had courageous journalism, which is sometimes very much needed and very not very apparent in the mainstream media. I'll give you an example. I don't agree with a lot of the reporting that Reuters does. Some of the stuff is stellar, and a lot of it I would have disagreement with in terms of their fact-finding. But to their credit, they ran a series of stories a number of years ago about this regret factor. Mm-hmm. That is a reality they said, and we need to talk about it as journalists. So kudos to them. The New York Post did the same thing. What did the New York Times do? They belittled these studies and said, oh, they're just a few anomalies. You know, you're building a case for detransition, you're just using a couple of bad results because of it. But courage in journalism and courage in medical science and to speak the truth. Number two, some sound jurisprudential logic by the U.S. Supreme Court, where they said, look, this is not settled. This is not settled even among the experts. They're now saying we have some real questions about whether this is legitimate medicine. And as a result of that, upheld the Tennessee law. And as a result of that, now we have a sea change. And as a result, now we have some help coming to those young people who have made the unfortunate choice, whether by pressure or by some, you know, bad logic in their own thinking. They're going to have some help in terms of being given an opportunity to restore their own gender identity to match with their biology. And kudos to Texas, and kudos to those that were courageous medically, journalistically, and thank you, Supreme Court, for having the logic and the common sense to look at the Constitution and say, no, this is up to the state of Tennessee, and what they're doing is fully constitutional.
11: Texas, you mean, right? Instead of Tennessee.
12: Tennessee and Texas, but you'll recall that Tennessee had a law that required that forbade, and it was went up to the U.S. Supreme Court that forbade transitioning at all in terms of anybody under 18.
11: Again, let me, you said it, and I want to underscore it because I think it's so true. The unsung hero here is Dr. Heim. He didn't have, he had everything to lose and nothing to gain by saying, wait a minute, you lied. He could have flown under the radar. He could have said, wow, that's kind of personally repulsive to me and you really did lie. But hey, I got to practice. I got to build my practice. I'm really going to focus in on what I need to do. And hey, I'm going to look the other way. You know, we have got a story about the Good Samaritan where people looked the other way, right? So he could have done that very easily. Not only did he not do that, but as I noted earlier when I was restating the facts of the case, he could have spent a decade of his life in prison. And this was the aggression of the Department of Justice under the previous administration, whose ideology was in lockstep with this delusion. And so they wanted to silence people who criticized, and they were going to make a mocking example of him by saying, you decide to speak against this, we're going to show you what's going to happen. Because he didn't look the other way, because he persevered, because he got the help through wonderful people at the Alliance Defending Freedom, not only is he now vindicated, but there is now going to be a benefit for other people at the first ever detransitioning clinic. And that, well, I tell you, that's a story for the books. That's just a tremendous example of courage and the ripple effects that courage can have when you dare to do what's uncomfortable and might not be popular, but at its core is absolutely right. What a good news story. This is In the Market with Janet Parshall. We're going to take a break, and when we come back, we're going to put a brand new story on the table. More right after this.
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3: So we were just talking about this major victory for those who have been struggled and not served well, by the way. The detransition clinic that now comes about as a result of the courage of Dr. Heim at Texas Children's Hospital. So to let you know that this is still an issue that very much is in play. This happened last weekend, and it was ridiculous. There was a trans athlete, a man. But he felt that he wanted to be a girl, so he decided that he was going to compete against girls in track and field. And so he did, and they ended up, by the time the race was over, and of course he outdistanced the girls on absolutely everything. If you've seen the videotape, anybody who questions the difference between boys and girls, just watch this videotape. You know, male and female, he created them both, but he created us differently, by the way. Men have bigger hearts, they have more muscle mass, their bones are denser, they have greater lung capacity, all the things that really give an athletic advantage if you're putting them toe to toe. So of course he outdistanced all of the girls. But what they decided to do, and because this is the land of Alice in Wonderland, it's the upside down world, it's the Stranger Thing worlds, it's the we're making it up as we go along because we don't know how to handle chaos and confusion, is they made the male athlete stand on the first place block with a female athlete. And so now, you know, this is like everybody gets an award kind of thing, right? So apparently now the mom of this trans athlete is upset because she didn't think that her daughter, he's not, he's a son, should have to share the podium with a girl. Apparently she just completely overlooked the fact that her son was cheating in competing against girls. And that's what it is. And it's not a pejorative. That's an objective truth. You are cheating. You have an advantage none of the other girl athletes have. And so the mom of this controversial athlete apparently shared a post slamming the school district officials for allowing females, real biological females, to receive duplicate podium placements and medals at the state track competition. So the post from a group called Rainbow Families Action, of course, included the letter from the California Interscholastic Federation allowing the change ahead of this young man's domination of the long jump, the high jump, and the triple jump at last Saturday's California Interscholastic Federation Southern Section Championship Final. So the group wrote, all these big, tough ex-athletes at CIF, and the most courage they could muster was to hand this to coaches at AB's meet today. Not one of them was brave enough to look her or at her mother in the eye and say, this whole project of violating Ed Code is aimed at you, a child. So Ms. Hernandez, the mom, who's been a vocal advocate for her son's right to compete against girls, shared this pointed post. And so she said, today at CIF's track and field finals, my heart was full watching AB compete, she wrote after her son dominated the girls. No matter how different she, he's a he, may be seen by some, he, I'm going to use the right pronoun, he continues to walk onto that field with the most beautiful smile on his face, gives every event his all, and carries himself, now wherever I say that, insert the female pronoun, with grace, determination, and sportsmanship. So the mom is facilitating. She's not challenging. She's not getting mental health for this young man. She's facilitating his delusion and facilitating his cheating. So the CIF announced that they would continue to pilot entry process first introduced during last year's championship, saying that biological female competitors will be allowed to advance to the next round without winning the event. Chaos, confusion, mayhem. Okay, Craig, your thoughts.
4: Little did we expect years ago when you and I were involved in sports in school, and then our kids were as well, that there would be a level of confusion where bad policy in schools coupled with confusion about gender identities in sports would meet the U.S. Supreme Court. That's how this issue has exploded nationally. We're still waiting for the Supreme Court in Little versus Hecox, along with the West Virginia case as well. That first one was from Idaho. waiting for the Supreme Court to say whether or not it's constitutional for any state to say, look, public education, whether it's university, middle school, high school, you cannot have biological males competing with biological females. So that's the legal side of it. But the practical side of it is watching the disparity that everyone knows why there's a disparity, because there is an anatomical difference. There is a physiological difference between biological males and biological females. But politics and radical social ideas have told us, look away, you know, don't believe your lying brain and your lying eyes. We want to have equity between those who identify as females and those who were born females. Well, that's the problem with equity, isn't it? Because it's unequally presented in sports between biological males and biological females in almost every sport. Not every sport, well, but the vast majority of them.
3: And can you catch the paradox here? So the mom of the male athlete who feels like he wants to be a girl when it's time to get on track and field events, said it's absolutely, I'm paraphrasing her, but the gist of her posting and her comments were, I think it's utterly unfair that my child should have to share the podium with people who didn't.
4: What happened to competitive fairness in sports?
3: But more importantly, what's good for the goose is good for the gander. Now you begin to understand what it's like for the females who cannot stand on the first place block because a boy cheated and decided because of the way I feel, and I don't care if he puts on lip gloss and decides to tie his hair in braids, he's still a male. His DNA cries out that he's a male, regardless of how he feels. And the mother's going, it's just upsetting to me that he has to share the block. Well, welcome to Save Women's Sports. How do you think these myriad of women feel when they lose their scholarships, their trophies, their opportunities because of the exact same thing? Just, it is the upside down world. We're going to take a break. We'll be right back after this.
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8: And a good afternoon. The good news getting into this Memorial Day weekend, a lot of our areas where we have slowdowns are below their usual delays around the 10 to 15 minute mark right now, but we do have a couple of big problems. They include northbound 169 near Maple Valley, an accident blocking south of 208th Street Southeast. That's milepost 17. Southbound traffic is being allowed to pass the scene on the shoulder. The back of northbound is over 2 miles. Southbound 5 getting into downtown Seattle. That could take an extra 30, 40 minutes or so from about Northeast 85th to Denny. Northbound 5 in Everett, it slows from Lowell Road, 52nd off and on, up to 528 in Marysville, still taking an extra 20 minutes. Eastbound 90, heavy from Snoqualmie Summit past the end of Keechulis Lake, takes you an extra hour plus to go through there. And on the ferries, a two-hour wait at Mukilteo, 90 minutes at Edmonds, an hour at Point Defiance. 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In our KCIS Seattle area forecast, partly cloudy until early morning, then becoming mostly cloudy, partly sunny tomorrow, mostly cloudy on Sunday, and clouds, rain, and cooler for Memorial Day. Our lows tonight near 50, highs tomorrow and Sunday the 60s to mid-70s, and only to the lower 60s on Monday.
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10: In the new Star Wars movie, The Mandalorian and Grogu, a popular Disney Plus series gets the full-scale cinematic treatment. The result is equal parts cool, cute, and nostalgic, if a bit predictable. The Mandalorian is an armor-clad bounty hunter named Din Djarin. He's a man of few words who has also become an unlikely surrogate father to a little Yoda-like guy named Grogu. Now they've got a new assignment, rescuing Jabba the Hutt's son, Rata. What could possibly go wrong? The Mandalorian and Grogu is a lightweight standalone adventure. Families will find a bit of Star Wars spirituality and a lot of bloodless violence. So we're giving The Mandalorian and Grogu a 3.5 out of 5 for family friendliness. Read the full review at PluggedIn.com/radio. I'm Adam Holtz with the Plugged In Movie Review by Focus on the Family.
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3: One of the things Greg and I like to do on Friday to facilitate in this idea of growing up in him, of getting off of milk, moving to meat, is to recognize false teachers. And the Bible tells us over and over and over again that we're going to be exposed to false teachers. And I'm so grateful that God loves us enough to tell us that we have to be aware. In fact, one of a myriad of verses about false teachers and wolves that go out among the sheep is Matthew 7:15. Beware of false prophets who come to you in sheep's clothing, but inwardly are ravenous wolves. That is a sound you need to recognize. And that's why what we do to help you recognize the sound of ravenous wolves, even though they may stand at a pulpit in front of a building called a church, and they may wear, in the words of John Bunyan's, the robes of religiosity, it doesn't mean that they are sheep or shepherds by any stretch of the imagination. They are ravenous wolves. How do we know that? Because the Bible says out of the overflow of the heart, the mouth speaks. And what we do when we play this wolf audio is we want you to hear what the wolf is saying and then compare it to what the Word of God has said. And, you know, I know it's supercilious because there is no room meeting somewhere where apparently many of these wolves have gotten together and decided that they're going to go after this passage. But it's an overwhelming preponderance of audio now of wolves going after the declarative statement of Jesus in John 14:6 that says, I am the way, the truth, and the life, and no one comes to the Father but by me. Now, again, the pushback from the humanist, materialist, liberal, the person who wears the robes of religiosity but may not have a personal relationship with Jesus Christ, is they do not tolerate the exclusivity of that verse. And I have exactly the opposite reaction. It is the most inclusive verse in the world, not unlike John 3:16. For God so loved the world that he gave his only son that whoever believed in him will not perish but have everlasting life. That offer goes to the world. For God so loved the cosmos, that's what the Greek word means in that verse, John 3:16. That what did he do for the entire world? He sent his son as the propitiation. There's an awkward theological word that's not used in everyday conversation, but the payment for our sins. The Bible says that something has to be paid for sin. Sin comes by man, the Bible tells us, and the wages of sin is death, and there's a price tag that has to be paid. Every single one of us has that sign around our neck that says guilty as charged. We are sinners. It has nothing to do with whether or not we're good people, and that will get us into heaven. That harkens back to a fabulous conversation I had yesterday during the first hour of this broadcast with Dr. Sam Storms on the question of hell. And we played a lot of man on the street perspective on this. I'm a good person. I'm going to get into heaven. Well, the Bible says none of us are good enough. We've all fallen short of God's standard of righteousness. All have sinned and come short of the glory of God. There's not one righteous. No, not one. So all of us are guilty. God steps in because he loves us and he says, I will send my son to pay the penalty that you should be paying, but I love you too much. I'll send my son instead, and he will be the way, the truth, and the life, and that's how you will come to me, through my son. Now, for the last 2 weeks, we've been playing audio from wolves talking about John 14:16, and yet again, I found some more wolves that are saying exactly the same thing. Here are my caveats every time when I do this. A, I'm never going to tell you the name of the denomination because, you know, it's like your favorite football team. You get an allegiance to a team, and, oh, I don't know, maybe I need to defend them. It's my team. Listen, newsflash, when you get to heaven, zero denominational divisions. That's going to be the last thing we're going to be concerned about. We're going to fall on our face worshiping the King in all of his glory. Hosanna, Hosanna, Hosanna to the King. And denominationalism will be the last thing on our mind. Second of all, I'm not going to tell the person's name because I'm not giving you the more information on the wolf. I want you to just hear the overflow of their mouth. So those are the two caveats. Never say the denomination, never going to say the name. Now, using the Word of God as the straight stick of truth, did God say, I am the way, the truth, and the life? Jesus is God incarnate. So this is God's declaration as well as Jesus's declaration. No one comes to the Father but by me. In these latter days, when we're looking for stuff that tickles our ears, we're starting to chafe against this idea. But I don't know. Maybe it's a little bit too exclusionary. So listen to the wolf.
16: If you found the John 14 text to sound familiar and you're not like super churchy, it's probably because you've heard it at a funeral. I've preached this text many times when someone has died. Another thing that we sometimes do with Jesus' words here, and the words from 1 Peter 2, is to advance an exclusive understanding of God, that some are in and some are out, right? Have you ever heard that with Jesus' I am statement, I am the way and the truth and the life, to mean that he's not the way for some people, or that some people have it wrong? But if we think of that relational promise that all of this is about, is that truly how we want to understand these words? I wonder if what Jesus is doing here is not being exclusive, some are in, some are out, some have it right, but others don't. Rather, it's particular. It's particular and still abundant. Jesus, as the embodiment of God, is revealing a particular expression of the divine that is fully present and dwelling with us. God with us through all the ups and downs of life. And yes, God with us even as we pass from life into death. These are still words of promise that don't drive people out, rather invites everyone in. Inviting everyone in to an intimate relationship with God, a relationship that lasts into eternity, and that is part of eternity right here and now too. So when Jesus says, I am the way and the truth and the life, these are not words of exclusion or exceptionalism, but words of promise, grounded in love and relationship.
3: Okay, let's break this down. So she said that this is a summer in and summer out. Let me just take that. Craig, I'm going to have you take it from here. I'll just suggest the first part of her statement. Summer in and summer out. By their own choosing. As C.S. Lewis said, the gates, the door to hell is locked from the inside. Each of us has this idea of free will. We've given it to the Lord. We have the free will to eat the fruit of the tree or to be obedient to God. And it was that free will that got us into trouble. But we have free will today, and we would want that. Otherwise, we would be automatons and robots. And so we have the liberty, the freedom to accept or reject what Christ has done for us. Jesus is the way, the truth, and the life. And she didn't finish the verse, which was important. No one comes to the Father but by me. Some are in and some are out. You're in if you've accepted the Lord as your personal Savior. You acknowledge your sins. You recognize He is exactly who He said He was, God incarnate, who paid the physical penalty for your sins, died physically on the cross, took on your sins at the same time. We humans can't even begin to conceptualize what it means to take on the sins of the world. Conquers death, buried 3 days later, is resurrected from the tomb. And that is an offer given to the entire world. Some are in or some are out, comma, by their own choice. But she didn't say that. And that omission of that comma and the rest of this phrase is the difference between heaven and hell.
4: It's interesting. You and I have talked about this off radio. This is not a coincidence that you hear
3: again
4: over
3: and again.
4: Over and over again, almost like there is an email list going around to a certain group saying, you know, here's what we're going to be preaching against this week. A literal, a logical, commonsensical, a linguistic way to understand plain language in John 14:6. So let me just say a few things about this. First of all, it isn't the only time that the phrase the way or the word way appears in the New Testament. Jesus uses it in Matthew 7, verses 13 to 14. Broad is the way to destruction and to hell. Narrow is the way to eternal life. So it's not just they're taking it out of context. This is a singular time that Jesus is attributed to have said. No, it has, in fact, the earliest name of the Christian church that they adopted in the book of Acts was the way.
3: Interesting. Yes.
4: Because they knew the way, and the way was narrow, but it was gracious. It was Jesus on the cross, his promise to take you with him to his kingdom. And meanwhile, to live a life within the abundance of the Holy Spirit, if you will use him as the way to God, that is to say, Jesus. So I decided to do a little homework on this. And there is a New Testament Greek word for the way. And it's typified by exclusivity. There are other ways in which the way can be used contextually to mean a road or a path or a journey. But the way it's used by Jesus in John 14:6 and in Matthew 7 is it means the exclusive way. Hence, Matthew 7, the narrow way leads to eternal life, meaning him. Now, prepare yourself, folks, because there are those out there who want to destroy the idea of the integrity and reliability of Scripture. And they put a lot of effort into trying to do it. I'm not saying that their motives are bad. I'm saying it's human nature to say, I need to fabricate an argument on why this verse doesn't say what it says because it makes me uncomfortable. So let's see if we can find an argument for me to find a way around it. And one group is called the Mysticism Group of the American Academy of Religion. And they've come up with an argument saying, oh, but Greek was what is being used to translate into English, and they spoke Hebrew and Aramaic, so there's a bad translation. No, there's an answer to that. I can hear the music. My wife's a pro. She's taught me, close it down when you hear the music.
3: And so he will open it up again on the other side of this.
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3: So we're listening to Wolf Audio, and we've just played a female wolf for you who said that she really doesn't accept the exclusivity of John 14:6 anymore. A very important passage. I am the way, the truth, and the life, and no one comes to the Father but by me. That declaration is offered to the entire world. It isn't, by the way, offered to, quote, Jesus followers. You become a Jesus follower after you recognize that Jesus is the only way to God, the way, the truth, and the life. Then you have decided that you will become a Jesus follower. So I'm struggling with the belief that's being posited by so many of these wolves that somehow this is an exclusive statement. I think really the sticky wicket here for them is that they don't want to believe that there's only one name under heaven whereby men will be saved. That's the same idea again. It is the exclusivity of Jesus to God. Now, I think Christianity has the right to make that declaration because Jesus is God incarnate. You look at all the other religious worldviews that are out there. They may be types of gods, but none of them declare that they're God incarnate. No other religion says, I'm taking on your sins. I'm going to pay the price for you. It's all works-based idea, or the spark of the divine is in you and you're just going to grow it. And in this life, you'll be a cat. Next life, you can come back as a dog. And if you keep going, maybe you'll show up as a man someday. There is an exclusive message. It is what sets it apart. It's not a religion. It is the relationship with the living God. So you were talking before about, okay, one of the tools that Satan uses to bring confusion into this now is, aside from the argument of how many angels dance on the head of a pin, is, well, we've got Greek, we've got Aramaic, we've got Hebrew, so it must be a misinterpretation, right?
4: Yeah,
3: so
4: bad translation.
3: So take it from there.
4: So one of the arguments is, no, you can't trust these translations because, you know, it comes from Greek, and the Greek was translated into both Latin and English. However, these were Hebrew and Aramaic speaking people back then at the time of Jesus. So this is not reliable. Wrong. It's wrong for one main reason, among others. And that is that in the metropolitan area called Jerusalem, which was a very metropolitan area, a lot of trade routes met both in Jerusalem and also in the King's Highway that went through, guess what, Galilee, where Jesus was also preaching and teaching. The Greek was the language, in addition to Hebrew and Aramaic, that was very fluent at the time. Do I have proof of that? Well, I do, because archaeology, once again, has proven the reliability of these translations. There's a inscription called the Theodotus inscription. First century, it's been validated in Jerusalem. Why is it important? Because it was a commemoration of the opening dedication of a new synagogue in Jerusalem in the first century. And guess what language was used for the inscription commemorating it? It was in Greek. It was in the same Koine Greek that was used for the New Testament. In other words, Greek was so fluent and it was so commonly used at the time in Jerusalem that the translation for the way into Greek was known to have that connotation of exclusivity. It would have been known at the time. And therefore, the translation that we have that ultimately went back to the Koine Greek is highly reliable. Exclusivity of the way under the Greek language.
3: I so appreciate that addition to this conversation. So let's just go to the prima facie argument, which is exclusivity. You can argue what the passage means or what it doesn't mean.
4: Right.
3: So let's just take it at its face value. If that statement is true, then you have to wrestle with the concept that there is an exclusive way to God and it is only through Jesus. It seems to me that the transcendent issue here is the pushback against the exclusivity. First of all, does Christianity have a right to make that exclusive claim?
4: We don't have the right. God has the right to speak the truth, and we are the messengers. God's word is very clear. And again, I've said this on your program because it really impacted me as a young believer, 18 years old. I was starting to grapple with this when I came to Christ, made a profession of faith that he was who he said he was, and I wanted him in my life and in my heart and to save me. So from that point on, I wrestled with a lot of these questions because, frankly, the flesh gets very uncomfortable with exclusivity when it has a price attached to it. In other words, well, gee, if I go this only route through Jesus, you know, there's a lot of stuff in the New Testament, you know, that, wow, I don't know if I'm going to be comfortable with this. I'm not going to be happy with this decision of mine. God is a God who loves us, who wants to protect us, and who has a future and a hope for us if we will simply follow his word. God has given us the word. Our job is not to invent it. Our job is to preach it, teach it, and live it. But frankly, the flesh, and remember, I just talked about what Paul said in Romans about the fact that he struggled with the desires of the flesh on one hand when they combat, when they are contrary to the urgings of the Holy Spirit and when he knows what Scripture has told him. So we feel, you and I have talked about this, and we feel can feel compassion toward those who struggle and say, I just don't feel comfortable with this. Yes, there's uncomfortableness in truth. Remember, love coupled with truth is our obligation according to the Apostle Paul. He preached it and taught and exemplified it. But if we eliminate the truth, we can love people to hell. We can love them in that false sense of love without truth to say anything can meet the requirements of God. And when God has said it so clearly, as we pointed out, and Jesus, his son, part of the tripart trinity of God, made it very clear, it's going to be a narrow road. I am the way, not one of the ways. I am the method. I'm the one moderator between God and man, the mediator and only the mediator. And Scripture says that over and over again in the New Testament, and it prefaces it all throughout the Old Testament. Is it limiting? Yes, but the promise he makes is all people can come to the cross, but the cross is the only way. You may find a million ways to get to the cross. My way, Janet, was different than yours, but the cross is the central truth, and Jesus' death and resurrection is the essence of the way to find him.
3: I find it very interesting. I don't know what's going on in the heavenlies, but the fact that this verse was just such a clear declaration of coming to God through Jesus Christ and Jesus Christ alone is under such intense attack right now. It tells me that Aslan's on the move. Now go and tell somebody that truth and pray that they come to full knowledge of who Jesus Christ is. Have a great weekend. We'll see you next time.
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27: USA Radio News, I'm Anthony Lucero. Secretary of State Marco Rubio says some progress has been made towards a peace deal with Iran, but warned Tehran has not yet met President Trump's core demands.
28: What the president has outlined is his priorities are clear. Iran can never have a nuclear weapon. The issue of highly enriched uranium has to be dealt with. And of course, the issue of future enrichment has to be dealt with as well. Those are the core pillars of any sort of agreement.
27: Uranium enrichment and allowing free passage through the Strait of Hormuz without a tolling system are requirements. Tulsi Gabbard has resigned as Director of National Intelligence effective June 30th, citing her husband Abraham's rare bone cancer diagnosis as the reason for stepping away after about a year and a half in the role, telling the president she's going to be focusing on supporting his treatment while ensuring a smooth leadership transition at the intelligence community.
29: At the closing bell Friday, the Dow gained 294 points. The S&P 500 added 27 points. The Nasdaq rose 50 points. I'm Levon Putney.
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8: Auburn police are trying to locate a suspect in a shooting on a Metro bus. A 17-year-old boy was wounded yesterday evening in the shooting and hospitalized at Harborview Medical Center. There were other passengers on the bus, but no other injuries. Detectives believe the suspect and victim knew each other. No details about the suspect have been released, and police didn't say what led to the shooting. Renton police have arrested a suspect in a murder that happened 6 years ago. 21-year-old Jim Rout was in a car at an oil change business when he was allegedly shot and killed by 26-year-old O'Shea Williams. Surveillance cameras capture Williams driving by the business several times before walking up and shooting Rout. Williams was arrested last night. He's charged with first-degree murder. In sports and baseball, the Mariners start a three-game series tonight at Kansas City. In the WNBA, the Seattle Storm are home against Connecticut. The Everett Silvertips begin play in their first-ever Memorial Cup tomorrow night, taking on Chicoutimi, Quebec, in the Canadian Hockey League's round-robin championship tournament, which is being held in Kelowna, B.C. And in Major League Soccer on Sunday, the Seattle Sounders are at LAFC. In our KCIS Seattle area forecast, partly cloudy until early morning, then becoming mostly cloudy, partly sunny tomorrow, mostly cloudy on Sunday, and clouds, rain, and cooler for Memorial Day. Our lows tonight near 50, highs tomorrow and Sunday the 60s to mid-70s, and only to the lower 60s on Monday. We'll take a look at traffic next.
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8: It's a holiday weekend. Lots of problems out there. Lots of traffic northbound.

0: 5th to Denny. North 5 in Everett from Lowell Road, 52nd off and on still, up to 528 in Marysville. And if you're heading over the mountains, eastbound 90 heavy from Snoqualmie Summit past the end of Kitchilis Lake. That takes you over an hour extra just to get through there. And trying to get over Highway 2, also some big backups out of Monroe past Sultan. For KCIS Radio Traffic, I'm Keith Black.
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3: Are heaven and hell real places? And what are they like? Today on Pastor Rick's Daily Hope, the Bible teaching ministry of Rick Warren, we continue his series called Eternal Realities, Heaven and Hell. In these lessons, Rick shares what the Bible says about heaven and hell, and how you can be absolutely certain you'll go to heaven. And now let's continue with the final part of the message called The Reality of Hell.
4: Now, Jesus actually talked more about hell than he did about heaven. But what is hell like? You know, sometimes you hear these guys preaching on hell on television. I call them the hellfire and brimstone. And they're yelling and they're sweating. And, you know, when you listen to them, you kind of think like they want people to go there. Go, what's with that? I don't want anybody to go to hell. And God certainly doesn't want anybody to go to hell. Jesus doesn't want anybody to go to hell. That's why he died on the cross. That's how much he considered it important. So this is not something that you're happy about. You certainly don't have to yell about it. But what is hell like? Well, the Bible describes it as a place of torment. In fact, here on the screen, Matthew 8, you've heard about this. In darkness, they will cry out and grit their teeth in pain. And of course, your image of hell, and the Bible talks about this, it says fire and things like this. But you know what the worst part is? You write this down. Hell is total separation from God. That's the worst thing about it. It means I'm totally apart from God's love, totally apart from God's grace. Total separation from God. 1 Corinthians 16:22 says this. If anyone does not love the Lord, let him be separated from God, lost forever. In other words, here it is. If I go through my entire life saying, I don't want God in my life on earth. If I don't want God in my life on earth, why in the world would I want to spend eternity with him? I mean, why would I change my mind? Why would I say, I want to live without God on earth, but I want to live with God in heaven? That doesn't make sense. God says, you get to choose. You want to live with me or live without me? But wherever you choose on earth is wherever you're going to choose in heaven or hell. Now, what is hell like? Well, think about this. If it's total separation from God, then it's the exact opposite of everything God is. And we know, for instance, that God is love. That is his nature. God is love. What would it be to live without God completely? It means no love. Now, the Bible says there is no fear in love. Perfect love casts out all fear. The opposite of love is fear. You know what it means to live without love in your life? It means you are scared to death all the time. That's hell. It means you're lonely all the time. That's hell. One of the big myths about hell is that, in hell, it's just going to be a big party for all of the people who like to party. Friends, you're not going to see, no one would see anybody else in hell. It's total separation from God and everybody else. There are no relationships in hell. There are no friends in hell. It's total aloneness. I think of that movie where the guy, some space movie where he's in space on a spacewalk and somebody snips the thing and he floats off into eternity by himself. That would be hell. Spend the rest of eternity all alone and all afraid because there's no love. There's no friendship. You won't see anybody. You wouldn't see anybody in hell. And by the way, there's another myth that Satan is going to be in charge of hell. Wrong. By the way, Satan's not in hell right now. You may not know that. The Bible says he's on earth. Satan's not in hell yet. He's going to be sent there. And when he's there, he's not going to be in charge of it like another kingdom. He's going to be punished. And nobody else going to see him. He's not going to see anybody else. Now, God is love, so it's no love there. God is light,

0: so hell is complete darkness. God is good, so there's absolutely nothing good in hell. God is life, so that means it'll be eternal death. God is gracious, that means there's no place of grace there. Friends, you don't want to choose hell. And I hope after today, you will never again say to ever anybody, go to hell. I don't want anybody to go to hell, no matter how much they hurt me. And I hope you'll never again tell a joke on hell, because it's no joke. I beg you to accept the good news. So how do I avoid hell? Is there a way for me to absolutely know for certain I'm going to heaven? Here's the good news. Yep. You can absolutely confidently know that you're going to heaven. The Bible tells us how to do it. Now notice the next verse. How do I settle my destiny? John says this in 1 John 5:13. I write this to you who believe in the name of the Son of God. That's the door, Jesus. I'm writing to you who believe in the same name of the Son of God so that you may know, not guess, not wonder, not hope, that you may know with settled and absolute knowledge that you already have life. Yes, eternal life. Circle the word know. God says, I don't want you guessing. If you go out to the mall today and you ask somebody, hey, where are you going when you die? They're going to say, well, I hope I'm going to heaven. Friends, hope's not enough. It's too important. It's too important to not know for certain. You see, only a fool would go all through life unprepared for what we know is inevitable. Death. Do you know a recent statistic? This is amazing. The recent statistic shows that the mortality rate in the world is 100%. You're going to die. So am I. Someday, I don't know when, hope it's a long time from now, but you're going to die. And it's one, only a fool would go all the way through life going, yeah, I know I need to decide this, but I'll put it off, I'll put it off, I'll put it off, I'll put it off. Friend, you don't know if you're going to drop dead tomorrow. I could walk out of here and have a heart attack in the next hour before the evening services. I'm not guaranteed next week, next month, next year, much less next hour. Why would you put off something you know is inevitable and could come at any time? You need to settle this today. And when we finish today, we're going to pray a prayer that I want everybody to pray so that everybody here knows for sure you're going to heaven. Because God has paid for everything possible for your ticket. It's already been paid for by Jesus Christ. So he says, I want you to trust me. And I want you to know that you can know absolutely certain you have eternal life. So how do I settle it? Well, your ticket to heaven is in Jesus Christ. Look on the back of your outline. 1 John 5:11 and 12. Let's read it aloud together. God has given us eternal life, and this life is in his Son. He who has the Son has life, and he who does not have the Son of God does not have life. That's about as clear as you can get. Now, friends, this is why Christmas and Easter are so important. If Jesus hadn't come at Christmas, and he hadn't died on the cross and then come back to life 3 days later on Easter, we wouldn't be having this discussion. We would all be hopeless. There would be no hope for us. Heaven's perfect, and we're not. But God came up with a plan. And it was a plan that somebody would die for all my sins and all your sins. And he would do it himself so that we, by his grace, could go to heaven. And that's why Christmas and Easter are so important. Look at this next verse. The cross is the answer to our problem. It says in Colossians 1, 22 to 20, 21 and 22. At one time you were separated from God and you were his enemies. In your minds, and the evil things you did were against God. In other words, God, I'm going to run my life. Nobody has a right to tell me what's right or wrong. Nobody has a right to tell me what to do. I'm going to make my own choices. He says, you rebelled just like Satan did. But now God has made you his friends again. And he did this through Christ's death in the body when he died on the cross so that he might bring you into God's presence. What's God's presence? Heaven. And when he brings you in, how are you going to be? It says, as people who are holy, with no wrong, and with of which God can nothing of which God can judge you. He said, I'm going to wipe the slate clean. This is the Etch-a-Sketch verse of the Bible. You make all the mess, you turn it upside down, you shake it, and it comes out clean and pure again. He says, that's what I'm going to do in your life. Now, the most famous verse in the Bible is John 3:16. And you know, each week here at Saddleback, we memorize a verse. So John 3:16 is going to be our memory verse. Since it's a little bit longer, many of you have already got this one down, but we're going to take 2 weeks on this one, because this one is a little bit longer than some of the ones we've been doing. But let's read it together. Remember, you say the verse, the address at the beginning, at the end. So let's read it aloud. John 3:16. For God so loved the world that he gave his only begotten Son, that whosoever believes in him should not perish, but have everlasting life. And where is that verse found? John 3:16. Chapter 3, verse 16. Now, this is the verse that you see the guy with colored hair standing in the end zone holding up at all the ball games. John 3:16. It's the most important verse in the Bible. If you only get one verse, you want to get this one, because this one is your ticket to heaven. Now, notice it says, again, let's read it again. For God so loved the world that he gave his only begotten Son, that whosoever believes in him should not perish, but have everlasting life. Now, notice I've underlined six words. God's only Son, perish eternal life. And the first letter of that, G-O-S-P-E-L, that's the gospel. Now, what is gospel? Gospel is the old English word for good news. That's all it means. The gospel is good news. When you hear about gospel music, that means music that's about what Jesus did for us. When you hear about gospel preaching, it means somebody's teaching what Jesus Christ did for us. That God's only Son came and gave his life for us so that we would not perish, but have everlasting life. And we're going to memorize this verse together over the next 2 weeks. Let me summarize what that verse teaches in four words. A, B, C, D. And again, listen as if your life depends on it, because it does. This is how you walk through the door named Jesus to get into heaven. A, B, C, D. A is admit. The first thing I do is I admit I need a Savior to get to heaven. Now, that means I admit I'm not perfect. Heaven's perfect and I'm not. I admit, I've blown it. I've made mistakes. I'm flawed. I've sinned. And we just admit it. We own up to it. Now, this is the hard one for some guys. Why? Because of pride. So there's one thing that'll keep you out of heaven. Your ego. Your pride. Your unwillingness to say, I need God in my life. Because people say, well, I'm a self-made man. I've noticed that a self-made man tends to worship his maker. That's deep, you guys. That's really deep. And in order for you to get to heaven, you have to humble yourself. You have to admit, God is God, and I'm not. And I need a Savior. I can't earn my way to heaven. I can't pay my way to heaven. I can't be good enough to get to heaven. I need a Savior. Now, believe me, if you didn't need a Savior, God wouldn't have wasted the time sending Jesus to die on the cross. If there was any other way for you to get to heaven, don't you think he would have done a less painful way than come himself and die on the cross for you? There was no other way for you to get into heaven. And so first, I admit that I need a Savior. Second, the B is I believe that Jesus died for me. I believe that Jesus died for me. And believe means more than head knowledge. It means I trust in, I rely on, I surrender to, I commit myself to. It's more than head knowledge. Look at this verse up here on the screen. Romans 10:9 says this. If you confess with your mouth Jesus is Lord, and you believe in your heart that God raised him from the dead, that's what Easter's all about, you will be saved. Now, what does it mean to confess with your mouth Jesus is Lord? I mean, we don't have lords and ladies today. We don't have kings and queens and vassals and counts. We don't have a feudal system. We're a democracy. So what does it mean Jesus is Lord? Lord is just the old English word for boss, master. the guy in control. It means to say, Jesus, you're the chairman of the board of my life. Jesus, you're the CEO. You're the boss. You call the shots. I'm putting on a sign over me that says, under new management. That's what it means to make Jesus the Lord of your life. Saying, I'm under new management. I'm no longer calling the shots in my life. Jesus Christ, you are the manager, the Lord of my life. So I admit I need a Savior to get to heaven. I believe that Jesus died for me. I confess Him as Lord. And C, I commit myself completely to Him. I commit myself completely to Him. Say, Lord, I want to do Your plan for my life. I want to do the purpose You put me here on earth to do, not my purpose. I'm going to go not my way anymore. I'm going to go Jesus' way. I'm going to go God's way. I'm going to go the way that God created me to go. And I commit myself to You. Now that commitment, you need to do it publicly. You need to make a public commitment to Jesus Christ. I mean, how about if I said to my wife, honey, I'm committed to you, so let's get married, but let's not tell anybody about it. What kind of commitment would that be? She goes, hey, Buster, you ashamed of me? You won't tell anybody about me? If you won't tell anybody about me, then you're not really committed to me. A private commitment is no commitment at all. You got to make it public. So I stood up one day in public and I said, I do, in front of a bunch of people. And I wear a ring everywhere I go. And this says, ladies, don't even think about it. And I'm sure so many ladies do think about it. What fantasy world am I living in, you know? But the point is, I was, because I'm proud of my wife, and I love her, and I am committed to my wife. Till death do us part. Now, what is the wedding ring of the Christian life? Well, there are two ways, baptism and joining a church. Now, being baptized, joining a church doesn't make you a believer. It shows that you are. It's a wedding ring. This ring doesn't make me married. It just shows that I am. Jesus said this. Look up here on the screen. He said, if anyone acknowledges me publicly here on earth, I will openly acknowledge that person before my Father, which is in heaven. But if anyone denies me here on earth, I will deny that person before my Father in heaven. Are you ashamed of Jesus Christ? Does anybody know you're a believer? Does anybody know you've stepped across the line? Have you been baptized? If you haven't been baptized, what are you waiting on? We baptize after every single service here at Saddleback Church. We've baptized over 20,000 believers in the last 10 years who publicly say, I'm not ashamed to say I'm a believer in Christ. It's my coming out party. Now, in a lot of churches, people, they have come forward invitation, altar call, Billy Graham style, where they invite people to publicly come forward. Here at this church, for 28 years, we've used this little card. And every week, we invite people on the back of the card to check, I'm committing my life to Christ, or I'm recommitting my life to Christ, or I want to be baptized, or I want to join the church, or whatever. And this is a way of doing it. It's a way of making it public. Jesus said, if you're ashamed of me, then I'll be ashamed of you in heaven. But he said, if you stand up in front of me publicly, I'll stand up for you in heaven. Another way you can stand up publicly is join a church. Now, friends, it doesn't matter which church you join as long as it's a good Bible-teaching church. I could give you 100 really good churches I could recommend within 25 minutes of Saddleback. We're not in competition with any church. We're all on the same team. These guys who pastor these other churches, they're my good friends. I'm actually in a small group with a bunch of them. So we're not in competition. Just find a church. If not Saddleback, you need to choose one. And just say, I'm not going to attend there. I'm going to join it. What does joining a church mean? It's saying, I'm not ashamed to say I'm a part of the body of Christ. One day you're going to stand before God. You're going to stand before Jesus Christ, your Savior, who died on the cross for you, and there'll be nail prints in His hands. And He's going to say, now, what did you do with your life? He's not going to be interested in hearing, well, you know, I joined a country club. Yeah. Well, I joined a PTA. Yeah. Well, I joined a sewing group. Yeah. Well, I joined Save the Whales. Yeah. I joined any other social or service organization. He's going to say, did you join my family? Did you join the body of Christ, my body? Did you join my church, which I died for? Wait a minute. You joined everything else and you didn't join my body? My family that I'm going to take with me forever? What were you thinking? I admit, I believe, I commit. My public expression of that commitment is baptism and being a part of church. That doesn't save you. It just shows that you are. It's the, not the root, it's the fruit. And then D, I depend on God's promise. I depend on God's promise. And when I depend on God's promise, what is the promise? That whosoever believes in him should not perish, but have everlasting life. Now, in order to remember that promise, God gave us two symbols, baptism and communion. And he said, I want you to remember this, what I've done for you, what it cost for me to get you into heaven. You couldn't get to heaven on your own. So I came to earth and died on the cross. And if you'll put your trust in me, you walk out through this door named Jesus immediately into the presence of God, into heaven. And you're going to celebrate. And by the way, you do not want to miss next week, because next week we're going to cover all what heaven's all about. And it's a whole lot more interesting than you think it is. Heaven is not boring. Not at all. You think about the greatest things we've ever done here on earth, and you think about a billion times better than that. And that's what heaven's going to be. Let's bow our heads. If you've never opened your life to Jesus Christ, you do this moment. I'm going to lead you in a prayer, and I'm going to ask everyone here to pray it in their heart. Let's just say this. Dear God, you are God, and I'm not. And I admit it. And I'm humbling myself, and I'm letting go of my pride. And I'm saying, I realize, I admit that I need a Savior to get into heaven. I know that I could never be good enough. I know that I've done wrong. I'm flawed. I've sinned. And I need a Savior to get me into heaven. Thank you, God, that you so loved the world that you gave your Son Jesus for me. That if I would believe in you, I could receive eternal life. So Jesus Christ, I believe that you died for me. And today I commit myself to you. I want to change. I want to repent. I want to be what you want me to be, not what I want to be. And I commit myself completely to you, to follow you, to trust you, to serve you, to know you, to love you. And I'm going to depend on your promise that you said, whoever believes in him should not perish, but have everlasting life. I want that assurance so that there's no doubt in my mind that I've committed myself to you and I've trusted you for my salvation. Thank you for dying and for loving me. I pray this in your name, Jesus. Amen.
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0: You know, when I started Saddleback Church over 40 years ago, just a handful of people in our living room, I also began writing a simple devotional just for the people in our church, to help them start each day with hope and with truth and with peace that comes from Jesus Christ. Well, you know, that little devotional grew and grew and grew. And today, Daily Hope is one of the largest email devotions in the whole world. And each day, people all around the globe are reconnecting with God's promises and finding fresh strength in his word to face whatever comes their way. Now, here's the best part. It's absolutely free. Okay, we don't have any charge for this. Every day you'll get a quick devotional read and a podcast that you can listen to on the go. Now, you know, in a world that's more distracted and uncertain than ever, I want to help you start your day centered on what never changes. And what never changes is a God's love, his unconditional love for you and his promises to you. You know, if you'll just spend just a few minutes a day in the morning
2: 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So, friend, you were never meant to go through life alone. I want to personally invite you to just sign up for the Daily Hope Devotional. Do it today. I think it's going to bring fresh encouragement to your walk in God.
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5: And on this Friday, May 22nd, 2026 edition of Newsmakers, former Vice President Kamala Harris, who has reportedly been toying with another run for president, is calling for an expansion of the U.S. Supreme Court. But at a Capitol Hill hearing, Texas Republican Congressman Lance Gooden says that puts her out of touch with her own party.
6: In 2019, Justice Ruth Bader Ginsburg stated, "I think it was a bad idea when President Franklin Roosevelt tried and failed to pack the court."
5: The House Judiciary Subcommittee hearing is examining the possibility of adding justices to the U.S. Supreme Court. Democrats on the committee call the high court corrupt and partial, pointing to rulings on abortion and redistricting that they disagree with. Republicans say Democrats are playing a dangerous game and trying to pack the court with justices who only agree with their points of view. U.S. Muslim organizations are condemning a proposed Senate hearing they say promotes anti-Muslim conspiracy theories. The Council on American Islamic Relations and the Muslim Public Affairs Council are urging the Senate Judiciary Committee to cancel the hearing. The groups argue the event portrays Muslim institutions and civic organizations as national security threats without credible evidence. They also criticized related congressional activity tied to the Sharia Free America Caucus and warned the rhetoric can contribute to harassment and violence against Muslim Americans. Their leaders say the controversy has intensified following a deadly hate crime attack at the Islamic Center of San Diego earlier this week. Meanwhile, the San Diego mosque shooting is raising concerns about the concept of accelerationism. John Fink reports.
7: Investigators reviewing writings tied to the mosque attack say the suspects expressed support for a form of violent extremism known as accelerationism. Experts say that ideology pushes people to use violence to speed up the collapse of society, often tied to white supremacist beliefs. In this case, researchers say the suspects' writings referenced past mass killings and included statements calling for chaos and a larger conflict. Authorities are still analyzing these documents, and the investigation into motive and any wider connections is ongoing. I'm John Fink.
5: A Texas board has suspended the nursing license of Camp Mystic's co-director in a scathing order that accuses her of not helping children evacuate during last year's catastrophic floods. The suspension is one of the state's first actions since the July 4th tragedy against a member of the family that owns and operates Camp Mystic. The pre-dawn flooding along the Guadalupe River killed 25 girls and two teenage counselors at the all-girls Christian camp. Mary Liz Eastland, a registered nurse, served as the camp's medical officer. Her father-in-law, Camp Mystic owner Richard Eastland, also died in the flood. Camp Mystic attorney Joshua Fiveson says Eastland rejects the findings and will fight the suspension. According to the order, the board will issue a final decision on her license within 2 months. And that's Newsmakers for this Friday, May 22nd, 2026 edition. I'm Keith Black.
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5: In our KCIS Seattle area forecast, partly cloudy until early morning, then becoming mostly cloudy, partly sunny tomorrow, mostly cloudy on Sunday, and clouds, rain, and cooler for Memorial Day. Our lows tonight near 50, highs tomorrow and Sunday the 60s to mid-70s, and only to the lower 60s on Monday.
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10: This resurrection life is not a timid grave-tending life, and that's how most of us live. It's adventurously expectant, greeting God with a childlike, what's next, Papa? Because we know you're good. Mm-hmm. We know you're faithful. We know you're never going to leave us. We know that no matter what happens, comes our way, I'm not alone. Mm-hmm. You're with me.
11: Welcome to Family Life Today, where we want to help you pursue the relationships that matter most. I'm Ann Wilson.
12: And I'm Dave Wilson, and you can find us at familylifetoday.com. This is Family Life Today. So I've said this many times, and I'm going to say it again. I think the two most important beliefs a person can ever carry are what we believe about God, theology, ology, belief about Theos, God, and identity.
11: I agree.
12: Belief about my ID, my who I am, right?
11: Yeah,
12: I think every decision we make, literally, little ones, big ones, every day is based on what we believe is true about our Father, God, and what we believe is true. And that means bad decisions when it's based on a false identity and a false theology, and good ones when we understand we are safe and loved.
11: I totally agree.
12: So we're going to dive into that. There's nothing I like talking about more because I think we miss this. And as a pastor, I think I've missed it even teaching it because it's clear in the Word, but we can blow it up. So who do we have in the studio?
11: We have Karen McAdams and Rachel Faulkner Brown back with us in the studio. It's so fun to have you. Welcome back.
13: Thank you.
14: A dream for us. I mean, this is, you know, our favorite thing to talk about, our favorite thing to teach on. I mean, we could just talk for hours because I was telling you earlier, Ann, I just said, you know, there's just nothing that we love to talk about more than how much he loves us and how good he is, you know? And I think you were talking about identity and theology, and I think most of us have had things happen in our past that just muddy the waters, you know, whether it's religion, whether it's wounds, whether it's trauma. Most of us have had things that have caused us to believe lies about who Papa is, and then who Father God is, and then who we are in light of that.
11: Right.
14: And I think Father's House is just a journey to help uncover who he really is, and also to uncover that little girl. For us, we're teaching to women 90% of the time, but to help her discover who she was always meant to be. You know, that's why we have the little girl on the cover, because at 9 years old is when a little girl looks in the mirror and she sees the things that are wrong with her.
11: So do you think as a 50-year-old, we often see that 9-year-old and what 100%. We thought about ourselves? And when you're referring to Father's House, you're talking about this 8-session study that you two have created. It's a video study.
14: It's plug and play, digital, all digital. You just download it and then watch the videos. You can do it alone. Ideally, you would do it in community.
13: Takes place
14: it
13: in
14: does.
13: Community.
14: And just, you know, being able to share what's so unique about it too, Ann, is that every week has what we would call an activation after each session. So you're watching the video, so you're getting this teaching, this biblical truth, you're hearing stories which are connecting the truth to your heart, and then you get to have an encounter with a living God that most of us have never been taught to see. An encounter leads to revelation, leads to intimacy, and that is, intimacy is the holy grail of Christian life.
13: Right.
14: I mean, it's like, everybody wants it. Everybody wants to write a book
13: they
14: on how to get
13: how to
14: it.
13: Do it.
14: They don't know how to get it.
11: Yeah. Do you think that's true for men?
12: This isn't a male-female thing, I don't think.
14: No,
12: but
14: it's
12: I
14: not.
12: Think there are guys listening that often go, head knowledge is enough. I don't need to feel some encounter. Yeah. Again, I'm sort of exaggerating for that guy that may be pushing back a little bit, but explain to him and maybe her, because those women have the same thought, is like, do I really need an encounter? What do you mean by experience God's love?
13: Well, I just want to address that for a moment because...
12: You're going to correct me right now. Go ahead.
13: No. I just think you say you don't need feelings. But you know, we say that, and yet you're feeling things all the time. Our subconscious informs us much faster than we can logically think through something, right? So something happens to us and we wonder, why in the world, we've all said this, why did I get so triggered by that? Right? Because subconsciously we're experiencing something that has its roots in our past. And so when we exclude this very human experience of feelings and we say, no, all I need to do is know it intellectually, we're missing out on how he wired us. Wired us for feeling.
12: Talk to the guy or maybe a woman that...
15: I love having women in here.
13: That's great. I mean, I will argue this point until I'm blue. Because it changed my life.
14: Oh, yeah.
13: It changed my life when I felt the feeling of being loved rather than just intellectually knew I was loved.
14: Yeah, I grew up with parents who had been raised by depression babies. And so they were just pulling themselves up their bootstraps and let's just move on. And let's not try and feel a feeling.
15: Let's just let it out.
14: We just need to put food on the table. And then you taught another generation how to just do the same thing. And let's don't talk about anything hard because that kind of upsets the apple cart. And my parents had no idea. I mean, they were just doing what they knew. And so I grew up super, you know, I did not have an emotional vocabulary. I couldn't have told you what a feeling felt like for love nor money. And so, you know.
15: And which is amazing too, because you get married at a young age and lose two husbands. Right. We didn't even say that at the beginning of this program.
14: Yeah.
15: So.
14: Yeah. But I have this high capacity for joy and yet don't experience really any other emotion but joy. It's like, let's just be happy all the time.
13: I'm not sure that would be such a bad thing.
14: Yeah, but it created a very shallow spirituality. And you cannot be a healthy Christian and not feel. There is absolutely no way to be an emotionally healthy Jesus follower without having emotions.
12: I agree. Connect these dots.
14: Yeah.
12: And again, I'm thinking of the guy because I've done this and I've even watched it from the stage because I play in the band and we're singing a worship song and I'll look out there and see, and I'll just say men.
14: Yeah.
12: I'm sure there's some women.
14: Sure.
15: Oh, yeah, there's a lot of
12: who
15: women.
12: Are sort of locked up emotionally.
14: Yeah.
12: I've said many times later, like, we're not doing a concert, sing. Mm-hmm. But they're just looking at us.
14: Mm-hmm.
12: And those are the same guys that if you take them to an NFL football game, they are chest bumping each other, raising their arms, shouting when their team scores a touchdown. You talk about emotion, it's there. You put them in a church and say, go ahead, express emotion. Yeah. Mm-hmm. They're locked.
14: Yeah.
12: It's separate. Like, no, this is different. Why is there a struggle for some, and I'm going to say men, but women too, to unleash some emotion when it's going vertical their father, you know?
13: You know, is it that they're locked up or is it that they've never experienced the joy of being loved, therefore they have nothing to give back?
12: That could be it.
13: I mean, you know, it's one thing to try and get somebody to worship God, raise your, whatever you think that expression looks like. But if it's not coming out of a place, so if you've never received it, you have nothing to emote.
14: Well, and here's the thing, too. We teach this to women all the time. I mean, even in this first week of love, it's like, how do you receive a compliment? When somebody tells you you look beautiful, I would say 95% of women would say, oh, this old thing, oh, my.
15: Oh, yeah,
14: blah,
15: this is our
14: blah,
15: first
14: blah.
15: Years of marriage.
14: Yeah, absolutely. We do not know how to receive, and it translates to Jesus and Father God and Holy Spirit. It is like, if you do not learn how to receive, jealousy from humans. I mean, I will say too, this is the problem with most of us, is that we have looked to our daddies on earth, if we had daddies, we have looked to them and we've said, oh, Father God's like him. And maybe he wasn't a good dad, or maybe he abused us, or maybe he was just silent. My dad was very quiet growing up.
12: Or he walked away.
14: Yeah, or he walked away. Yeah. And so you're like, well, Father God's going to leave. And so I can't trust him. Yeah. And my dad did the best he could, but it wasn't like he was telling me every morning I woke up, baby, you are beautiful to me. And so I think fathers give identity.
13: Yeah.
14: And it's a tall order. And at the same time, that's why we have therapy and inner healing if you don't have a good dad. But at the end of the day, I mean, I do think it is such a real thing for people to connect the dots. How did I relate to my earthly dad?
13: Yeah.
14: Because mothers play the role. They relate to the Holy Spirit. Jesus is our friends. And then Father God is dads. Mm. So it's really interesting. We help people to connect those dots from their childhood, because most people do not connect those dots. We were listening to a song this week. It's The detour is the journey. We so think like all of these things have happened in our life are detours, and it's like, they're really not. It's part of the journey.
15: Right. I mean, when you look at biblical characters that we love, our heroes, look at Joseph.
14: Yeah.
15: And what had he gone through with being imprisoned? And he's gone through so much, and it was part of the journey.
14: Yeah,
13: that's right.
14: It was.
12: Yeah, and so much of, as I walk through the Father's house, and I know it's not for me, it's for women, but I...
13: I'm kidding.
12: We
13: got some sleeper men.
12: I would just say it really is for both men and women.
14: Yeah.
12: I know you wrote it and you do women's count, but I'm reading through this stuff. I'm like, oh my goodness. It's about theology, who is God, and identity. But I mean, you start with, and I'm going to just quote you, and I want you to just riff on this, what it means to be lavishly loved and fully forgiven.
14: Yeah.
12: And I'll tell you something. I'll do something real quick.
14: Uh-oh. We're breaking on the guitar.
13: Wow.
14: What's happening?
13: This is so fun.
14: Oh!
12: Now, there's a line of song. I know you know it because it became a very famous worship song. But I remember the first time I ever heard it, probably 2 years ago or a year and a half ago, I thought, what a beautiful lyric.
14: This
12: I've
14: is
12: never
14: so
12: been
14: fun.
12: More loved.

0: the first time I heard that lyric.
1: Yeah.
0: Whenever it came out, I've never been more loved than I am right now. I thought, do I believe that? Do we believe that? Mm.
1: And it just literally sing that over and over and over again to yourself, and you start to connect. It doesn't take a trophy to make you proud.
0: Mm-hmm. Right.
1: There's nothing that you can do to make him love you any more than he does right now, or any less. It's not just a love that accepts us and says, I mean, you just go on doing what you're doing and I'm just going to love you anyways.
2: Exactly.
1: It's a love that says, I've got something so much better for you. There's a life that you can have lived in my presence that's going to change everything about your life. It's going to set you free from shame that we talked about in the last episode. It's going to set you free from your identity that you think you are. Let me tell you who you really are.
0: Man, as we celebrate 50 years of ministry, we continue to hear stories of how God is transforming families through family life.
2: Like Andrew and Eileen, for example. When they married, they were so full of hope.
0: Weren't we all?
2: But life storms came fast. A newborn, family tension, and strains on their marriage, and their home just felt heavy. But God wasn't finished. Through Family Life's Weekend Remember and Love Like You Mean It Cruise, they rediscovered Christ's design for marriage. And they were even, listen to this, able to help Andrew's parents reconcile after years of distance.
0: Which is really what it's all about.
2: Crazy.
0: God changes our marriage so we can impact others. Well, here's the thing. Thousands of couples are facing storms like this right now, and some are quietly hurting. Some are on the brink of divorce, and some need hope today. 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And right now, every monthly donation will be matched for a full year, doubling the impact of your gift.
2: So we really hope and pray that you'll consider joining us. 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And together, we can shape the next generation of families who walk with Christ. Let me ask you both this. If I would have asked you before you've gone through this transformational gospel experience with Jesus, if somebody would have said, who are you? Because I've said this with the Detroit Lions wives 1 year. Yeah. I started the Bible study before as the season started. And I said, introduce yourself without saying who you're married to or any accomplishments that you've done. There was silence.
1: Yeah.
2: No one knew how to answer that question.
1: Absolutely.
2: So if you had to say, my identity was found in .. what would you have said before Jesus?
1: 100% being a mom. 100% being a mom. And what's so interesting, I'll never forget going to MOPS the first time after I just quit my job and had Davis, my first child. And I remember they asked me to introduce myself, and I was like, what do I do? I don't have a job. I'm just like, I'm just a mom, you know? And I remember thinking, I'm just a mom. Like, I was successful. I was like an executive, you know? Like, I drove a car.
2: I did the baby.
1: But it's funny. I remember, like, even then feeling like my identity had been stolen, you know, because I wasn't like in a job. And it wasn't enough to just be a wife. It wasn't enough to just be a mom. It was like, wait, that was what I did. Everything is about what we do. You know, it's not about who we are.
2: Would you have said the same thing?
1: Oh, Karen? Yeah, same for sure. I remember going to the pediatrician and he'd always say, what do you do? And I would be like, well, I'm just a mom. Like, why do you have to ask this question? It's so uncomfortable. Like, if you're not working, quote unquote, and some reason we denigrate being a mom to, like, I don't know. But anyways, we just define ourselves around our work. And even then, mom is a form of work.
2: And accomplishments.
1: Yeah, it's what we do.
0: Of course, men do it.
1: That's how we're known.
0: It's interesting.
1: What I've started asking people at, like, you know, parties or dinners where we are, it's like, what do you love to do? Because to me, that question takes a hard right turn to who they really are.
2: Yeah.
1: What do you love to do instead of, like, what do you do? It's just a tiny tweak.
3: Well, and then the other question is, how are you known
2: by the Father.
0: How do you answer that one?
1: Mm-hmm.
0: Oh, how are you known?
2: What the Lord's been saying recently to me is I'm an attendant of the bride.
1: Yeah.
2: I help others encounter him as the bride.
0: Wow.
1: Yeah. Every time I do any kind of thing, like, there's just this supernatural gift of faith that the Lord has given me. And I think faith is a conduit of heaven. And so as we step out in faith and take risk, I think that's what identity has allowed me to do, is it's allowed me to be risky. And that's the currency of heaven. Faith equals risk. And to me, that is like how he moves through me to other people with, you know, whether it's words or comfort or hugs so that other people can come in.
2: But I think what's important is, see, knowing that identity for her and me knowing this identity, it enables us to then line our lives up in what we do. And that's how we're meant to live, right? Mm-hmm. What we do comes from who we are.
3: The other thing that it does is it helps you not to compare with other people.
1: Yeah.
3: Because we live in a culture with our social media that we're being bombarded with what other people are doing.
1: Yeah.
3: And if you talk to younger people and you ask them, what do you want to do with their lives? They'll say, I want to be an influencer, which an influencer is a good thing.
1: Yeah.
3: But a lot of it has to do with, I want to be like that person.
2: Uh-huh. Totally. Uh-huh.
3: And when to think, I remember saying that to our kids, like, God has something so unique for you.
1: Absolutely.
3: You're different from your brother. The way you think is different.
1: Yes.
3: The way you respond is different. Like, I cannot wait to see what God has planned for you.
1: Mm-hmm.
3: And that way you get out of the, oh, mine's different than yours.
1: Yeah.
3: And I'm going to celebrate you because together it's the body of Christ.
1: Yeah, it is.
3: The gifts of the Holy Spirit are all working together.
1: Well, and every person who takes Father's house, we want them to walk away confidently saying, I'm his favorite.
2: That's right.
1: And if you cannot confidently say, I'm God's favorite, then you don't know who you are because you are his favorite.
3: Mm.
1: And that doesn't make Karen any less favorite.
2: Right.
1: And that's the thing about Christianity and following Jesus and demonstrating the gospel. When you get lifted up, everyone around you gets lifted up.
3: Mm-hmm.
1: But in our culture, when you get lifted up, everyone gets pushed down.
2: That's right.
1: And that is so counterintuitive to the kingdom. And honestly, like, Jesus was preaching the kingdom. And that's it, you know, for us. Like, we want to preach the kingdom.
2: You know, I'm just feeling for people that are listening, you know, thinking, well, I don't know what my identity is.
1: Mm-hmm.
2: And let you know it's okay, because he knows exactly where you're at.
1: Mm-hmm.
2: He knows the journey that you're on, and he will do everything in his power to unveil to you who you really are.
3: And ask him.
1: Absolutely.
2: Yeah.
3: Yeah, I remember hearing a talk on this. It was actually, we were at dinner with some friends, and he was talking about this, and I was like, I want to know my identity. Who am I? You know, what's God call me? And it was just this interesting. And as soon as I said that, I'm like, I was just praying privately in the car. Lord, what's that look like? Who do you call me? And then I had this thought come to my mind, and I'm like, oh, what was that? That wasn't anything. But in my mind, I heard Warrior of Women.
1: Oh, wow.
3: Which I'm like, well, that was a joke. You know, what is that? Because I hadn't, like, what? And then I told Dave that. Like, that's an interesting thing.
0: I mean, as soon as it came out of her mouth, I'm like, that is exactly who you are.
1: Totally.
0: I was like, I could have told you that, but of course, I'm too much into me. But, I mean, seriously, when it came out of her mouth, it was like.
1: Had you told her that?
0: Yeah. It
1: would never have been the same.
3: And I think we wonder, was that the Father?
1: Oh, of course.
3: You know, was that?
1: Of course.
3: And so even to say, like, does that align with Scripture?
1: Mm-hmm.
3: Is that what other people are saying?
1: Mm-hmm.
3: Does that correlate with my passions and my gifts?
1: Yeah. Mm.
0: You guys know this better than anybody. Mm-hmm. I should say you gals know this better than anybody.
2: Y'all.
0: When you understand your identity, which again, as I'm looking at even your chapter titles and read through them, that you're fully forgiven, you're lavishly loved,
1: you are radically righteous.
0: I mean, we didn't get into that.
1: I know.
0: That is deep theology. But when you really grasp that's really true about me,
2: that's right.
0: It's what Paul said, Ephesians 2:10, you are God's masterpiece, poema, work of art.
1: Yeah.
0: When that is true,
1: mm-hmm.
0: I remember doing a sermon years ago where I said, when you understand that you're accepted by the King of Kings, you can walk in any room and not need the acceptance of the people in the
1: room. That's right.
0: So you walk in the room with confidence.
2: That's right.
0: With, so often we walk in rooms and there's a bit of fear.
1: You know,
0: I got to win over, or I'm not sure.
2: They all have
0: friends. You walk in a room sort of like, I am God's chosen.
1: Yeah.
0: That's not, again, it's not I'm a better than anybody else. I can bring something to this room. And I can speak out what God says to me. Say, I'm not going to live timid. I'm going to live bold. And that's in theology and identity.
1: There's our kind of our lead scripture for the study is Romans 8:15-17. In the Message, it says this resurrection life, that's what we're talking about here, is not a timid grave tending life. And that's how most of us live. Timidly.
0: Oh, I read that. It's in there.
1: Is adventurously expectant, greeting God with a childlike, what's next, Papa? And that's really the invitation to all of us, is to wake up every morning instead of saying, God, what do you want me to do for you? He's saying, no, just go, what's next? Like, fling the doors open wide.
3: Yeah.
1: This life, when I'm with you, we can be adventurously expectant because we know you're good. Mm-hmm. We know you're faithful. We know you're never going to leave us. We know that no matter what happens, comes our way, I'm not alone. You're with me.
3: And we are his beloved daughters.
1: We are. And beloved. We're in union with him. And that's been a big thing for us. It's like, you know, when I study cake baking and I look at all the ingredients that go into the cake, I cannot, once that cake is baked, once you've said,
3: when I study cake
1: when
3: baking.
1: When I study cake baking.
0: Yeah, I was just thinking, I just did that last week.
1: Like, I mean, don't miss the point here, people listening, but it is so fascinating because we are in Christ. And if we're in Christ, we've been baked in just like that baking powder is baked into that cake. You cannot separate out that baking powder, which means I get to do so immeasurably more than I can ask or imagine in every situation because I'm baked in. There's no separation, you know, and it doesn't.
0: So I'm not going to think of Jesus the same way.
1: I know,
0: he's baking powder.
3: Mean that our lives will be free from conflict, free from pain or suffering. But he's with us. And we are in him.
1: That's right.
3: Never alone.
1: Yeah, it's amazing.
0: Great being with Karen and Rachel again. And just a reminder, their book is called Father's House, The Path That Leads Home.
3: I really love them. I think you'll love this book too. And you can get your copy by clicking the link in the show notes at familylifetoday.com.
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8: Radio News. I'm Anthony Lucero. Secretary of State Marco Rubio says he supports continued U.S. involvement in NATO, but acknowledges strained relations with some allies, saying the alliance remains important.
9: I don't think anyone is shocked to know that the United States and the president in particular is very disappointed at NATO right now and what it has meant. Understand that I've been a strong supporter of NATO my entire career. I've defended it. I believe it's important.
8: Friction exists with nations such as Germany, Italy, and Spain over their limited support for U.S. military operations related to Iran. 44-year-old Benjamin Owen of Memphis was arrested for trespassing on Jeffrey Epstein's former private island in the U.S. Virgin Islands. Court records say he was detained by island personnel before police arrived. Owen claims he was hogtied and held in a dungeon.
10: At the closing bell Friday, the Dow gained 294 points. The S&P 500 added 27 points. The Nasdaq rose 50 points. I'm Levon Putney.
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11: In our KCIS Seattle area forecast, partly cloudy until early morning, then becoming mostly cloudy, partly sunny tomorrow, mostly cloudy on Sunday, and clouds, rain, and cooler for Memorial Day. Our lows tonight near 50, highs tomorrow and Sunday the 60s to mid-70s, and only to the lower 60s on Monday.
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3: Hello, Jimmy?
2: Yes, you're on the air.
3: I just wanted to say that I think your show is great.
2: Is that G-R-A-T-E great or G-R-E-A-T great?
3: Well, huh?
2: Let me guess, you're an English teacher, right? I know what kind of people listen to this show. The kind who are a couple of tacos short of a fiesta platter. What does your father do?
4: He's a door-to-door salesman.
2: Really? Does he sell, like, doors?
4: No.
2: Because that would make him a door-to-door door salesman. And getting customers would be real easy. Because all he has to do is walk up to a house, knock, and if he doesn't hear anything, then he knows he's made a sale. You all have a couple of hens left out in the yard.
4: We went to Washington.
2: Really? Why?
4: For a vacation. We were tourists.
2: Tourists? Ha! You mean people who travel thousands of miles to take pictures of themselves standing beside their cars? You're the kind of people who take an IQ test and forget to write your names. And you're my type of people. Join the ranks of Jimmyites. 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
5: Well, that's my demonstration team. What'd you think, guys?
6: I feel the technical quality is superb.
5: You ought to, Eugene. You produced it.
6: Really? Well, that was a very nice job, Eugene.
7: Thank you, Mr. Whitaker. But as I've mentioned before, there is an aspect that still mystifies me.
6: And what's that, Eugene?
7: Why do people want to call in just to be teased?
5: Because it's entertaining. They're being noticed. All those callers can now say they were teased on my show. It's a sign of popularity, a status symbol.
6: Ah, you understand now, Eugene?
7: Not at all.
5: What do you think, Mr. Whitaker?
6: Well, I thought the tape was very amusing, Jimmy.
5: Amusing?
6: Well, pretty funny.
5: That's better.
6: I do have a bit of concern, though.
5: What do you mean, concern?
6: Well, I think sometimes you get a little close to the edge. Your banter comes awfully close to being insults. You gotta be careful what you say, Jimmy. You could hurt somebody's feelings. You understand?
5: Sure, Mr. Whitaker. I understand. Well, I better go.
6: Well, where are you going?
5: Oh, didn't I tell you? The reason I had the tape made is because I've got an appointment with Crying Brian Dern.
6: Who?
5: The most popular talk jock at Odyssey 105 Radio. He's going to give me an evaluation of my program.
6: Oh, well, that sounds exciting. Let us know how it turns out.
5: I will. See you later.
6: Bye, Jimmy.
7: Goodbye. Very enterprising young man.
6: He certainly is. Oh, speaking of enterprising, Eugene, I have an errand I need you to run for me.
7: My bicycle and myself are at your disposal.
6: Well, you won't be able to use your bike for this one. I need you to go to the Riley Farm.
7: Oh, the Riley Farm?
6: Yep. Tom has some watermelons for us. You can't carry them on your bike. You'll have to drive.
7: Drive?
6: Uh-huh. You know how to get out there, don't you?
7: Oh, yes, sir.
6: Good. Well, here are the keys to the truck. Tom's expecting you. Well, what's the matter?
7: Mr. Whitaker, I'm afraid I cannot comply with your request.
6: You mean you won't do it?
7: No, sir. I mean, I can't do it. At least not legally.
6: Eugene, what are you talking about?
7: Well, this is rather embarrassing to admit, Mr. Whitaker, but I don't have a driver's license.
6: You don't have a driver's license?
7: Please, Mr. Whitaker, lower your vocal amplification. This is not information I wish to share with the world at large.
6: Oh, well, I'm sorry, Eugene, but... You know, this is quite a surprise. I mean, you are in college, after all.
7: Which is one of the reasons why I lack a license. My studies have always been so demanding, I simply haven't had the time to pursue many of the areas of daily convenience. Bicycling is also far more environmentally and physically advantageous, you know.
6: Cars may cause a lot of pollution, but they're also something of a necessity these days.
7: Evidently.
6: Well, you should consider getting your license. Doesn't take long, and you'd be helping me out.
7: Well, what's involved?
6: There's a brief written exam and a road test. There's really nothing to it. Should be a breeze for you.
7: Very well, then. I shall pursue it. May I take the rest of the afternoon to do so?
6: Oh, well, I guess I can send Connie out to Tom's when she comes in. Sure, Eugene. Go get him.
7: Thank you, Mr. Whitaker.

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1: That's it, Mr. Dern. What do you think?
2: Well...
1: It's all right. You can be brutal with me. Don't spare me because I'm young. I can take it.
2: Oh, I don't think you're going to have to take anything. I liked it.
1: You did?
2: Yeah. On the whole, I thought it was pretty good, but...
1: But what?
2: Well, there are a few technical problems. You know, the mic placement? You should try to put it so you're sort of talking past it instead of right into it.
1: Past it. Okay, what else?
2: Well, you might also want to take it easy on the effects. People want to hear you, not a bunch of crazy sounds.
1: Take it easy on crazy sounds.
2: Yeah. And...
1: And what?
2: Well, in my opinion, your main problem is you're a little too conservative in places, you know?
1: Conservative?
2: Yeah. I mean, you're funny, but, well, you don't move in for the kill often enough.
1: Move in for the kill. What do you mean?
2: Well, for instance, that spelling thing you did with great and great. Did you do anything more after that?
1: Well, no, that was pretty much the end.
2: Well, see, you should have kept going. Start ranting and raving about the lack of quality education and teachers in the public schools. And that thing about Washington, a perfect opportunity to rip those bozos apart. People love it when you go crazy. What you got here are great beginnings, but you gotta follow through.
1: Oh, what else?
2: I can't give away all my secrets.
1: Oh, please. I want to learn. Just one more. Please.
2: Well, all right. I'll give you a surefire laugh getter. Whenever you can, record people without them knowing it.
1: I tried that, but I really didn't get anything all that good.
2: No. You don't stop there. After you record them, you cut the tape into clips, like you did on your demo. Now, that way, by asking the right questions, you can make them say whatever you want them to say.
1: Oh.
2: What's the matter?
1: Well, I was just thinking that when you do that, won't people be insulted?
2: Insulted? You see those bags over in the corner?
1: Yeah.
2: That's mail from listeners I've insulted. They love it. That's why we're on the air.
1: Wow, but don't you get any bad mail?
2: Yeah, from one or two people who are really uptight or who have no sense of humor. But I never worry about them. For one thing, there aren't many of them, thank goodness. And for another thing, well, we're only kidding around, right?
1: Yeah. Yeah, right.
2: Sure we are. This is all in fun, you know? I mean, if they can't take a joke, forget them.
1: Yeah, forget them. That's great, Mr. Dern. Thanks.
2: Glad to be of service, Jimmy. I think you've got the makings of a first-rate broadcaster. If you keep practicing.
1: Really? Wow. Would it be okay if I played you my new and improved demo? Once I make it, that is.
2: Absolutely. You come in anytime.
1: Great. Well, I guess I better go. Thanks again.
2: You're welcome. And hey, keep those ears tuned.
1: Right. Bye.
2: Bye. So much for public relations.

0: Hi there, Jimmy.
1: Hi, Mr. Whitaker.
0: See, you got your tape deck with you again.
1: Yep.
0: You do realize it's running, don't you?
1: Oh, yeah. You never can tell when a good soundbite will come up.
0: Well, that's true, but you may spend a fortune in batteries waiting for one.
1: I never thought of that. Maybe I better turn it off.
0: Good idea. So, how'd your meeting go yesterday?
1: Fantastic. Mr. Dern liked my tape. He said I have the makings of a first-rate broadcaster. I just gotta keep on practicing.
0: Well, that's wonderful, Jimmy. Congratulations.
1: He even gave me some ideas on how to make my show better and funnier.
0: Well, did one of them include running your tape player all the time?
1: No, that was my own innovation. I'm gonna use his ideas, though.
0: Well, I can't wait to hear them.
1: You will. He also gave me some suggestions on how to improve the technical quality of the recording.
0: Oh, that was nice of him.
1: Yeah. So, I need to talk to Eugene. Do you know where he is?
0: Well,
2: Mr. Whitaker!
0: I think that's him now.
2: Mr. Whitaker? Mr. Whitaker.
1: Hi, Eugene.
2: Oh, hello.
1: I needed to talk to you about...
2: Would you pardon me for just one moment, please? Mr. Whitaker, might I have a moment or two of your time?
0: Eugene, I think Jimmy has something he wants to talk to you about.
2: Huh? Oh, I'm sorry, young Barclay. Could it wait until I've talked with Mr. Whitaker? I have something rather urgent to discuss with him.
0: Urgent?
1: Urgent?
2: Urgent!
1: Urgent. Sure, Eugene. Go right ahead.
2: Mr. Whitaker?
0: All right. Come on in the kitchen, Eugene.
2: Thank you. If you'll excuse us, Jimmy.
1: No problem. Looks like a good opportunity to use the surefire laugh getter. Well, little tape tech, it's time to go to work.
2: It's absolutely incredible, Mr. Whitaker. Unbelievable. I cannot believe that occurred.
0: Just calm down and tell me what the problem is.
2: I have no driver's license.
0: Well, didn't you take the test?
2: Of course I took the test.
0: So, what happened?
2: I failed it. I flunked it.
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0: drive on a parkway and park on a driveway, huh? And another thing, why do they call it a boxing ring when it's square, huh? Questions for you to ponder while we take a break. 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
1: Well, Jimmy certainly sounds like he's in top form today.
2: Indeed, Mr. Whitaker. Everyone appears to be enjoying him greatly.
1: Yes, I have to admit I was kind of concerned when he went to see that Dern fellow.
2: I beg your pardon?
1: You know, crying Brian Dern.
2: Oh, yes. Well, understandable. From what I gather, he doesn't exactly have a pristine reputation.
1: No, but it seems he's helped Jimmy. Just goes to show you that you shouldn't judge people, huh?
2: No, sir. Speaking of rendering assistance to those in need, I'd like to thank you for supporting me yesterday during my crisis.
1: Well, you're welcome, Eugene. Like I said, I really don't think it's anything to get upset about. It's happened to a lot of people.
2: But not to me. Not ever. That's why it was such a shock. Anyway, I want you to know that I appreciate your confidentiality.
3: Think nothing of it.
2: Well, it seems we are in need of some fresh glasses. I shall retrieve them post-haste.
1: Thank you, Eugene. Oh, and you better bring some spoons out while you're at it.
2: As you wish.
0: We're back. This is Jimmy Barkley and the Jimmy Barkley Show here on KYDS Kids Radio. And today, I'm starting a brand new feature. It's called Secret, Secret, I've Got a Secret.
1: I wonder what this is all about.
0: And to kick off our first edition, our microphones caught up with one of the most popular persons here at Wits End, that main tower of brain power, Eugene Meltzner.
1: Eugene?
0: So tell us, Eugene, what is your secret?
4: I have no driver's license.
5: What?
1: Oh, no.
0: You have no license. And you're in college. I'm sure we're all wondering the same thing as Mr. Whitaker.
5: Didn't you take the test?
0: Well, Eugene, how about it?
4: Of course I took the test.
5: So, what happened?
0: Yeah?
4: I flunked it.
2: Mr. Whitaker, what is going on?
1: I don't know, but I can tell you what's going off, and right now. Excuse me.
0: Degrees and encyclopedic knowledge. The keeper of facts and figures. In short, the smartest guy in Odyssey flunked your driver's test.
4: I flunked it.
0: Shocking, shocking, shocking. Absolutely shocking. You know, it's amazing the things you hear when you... Hey, it looks like we have a guest. Mr. John Avery... Hey!
6: Due to circumstances beyond his control, the rest of the Jimmy Barkley Show will not be heard today.
0: Not be heard? You're turning me off. But, Mr. Whitaker...
1: I can't believe it. I just can't believe it.
7: But Mr. Whitaker...
1: I can't believe that you would do such a thing, especially after I expressly told you to be careful about what you say. Do you remember me telling you that? Do you?
7: Yes.
1: Then why'd you go ahead with this?
7: I'm trying to entertain people.
1: What you were doing is not entertainment.
7: Sure it is. People were laughing, weren't they? Well, that's all I'm trying to do, is make people laugh.
1: Just because people laugh at something doesn't automatically make it entertaining. Besides, that kind of laughter isn't desired at Wits End.
7: But everyone knows it's all in fun.
1: Fun?
7: Yeah, I mean, this isn't hurting anybody.
1: Not hurting anyone?
7: No! People have to learn to laugh at themselves. And if they can't take a joke, well... forget him.
1: I can't believe my ears. Did you learn this nonsense from Brian Dern?
7: Well, yeah.
1: Figures. Let me tell you something, Jimmy. Dern is 100% dead wrong. Flippant remarks and jokes of this sort do hurt people, badly. Eugene was very upset about what you did.
7: But I'm just fooling around.
1: Not on this station, you're not. As of now, you are off the air.
7: But Mr. Whitaker...
1: I'm sorry, Jimmy, but you've proven you can't be trusted. This radio station is here to build people up, not tear them down. Until you can learn to do that, you're off.
7: I'm off. I've got the most popular show on the station, and I'm off. People really can't take a joke.
8: Hey, Jimmy!
7: Oh, hi, Charlie.
8: Hey, Van, listen. You're on the radio.
7: You mean I was on the radio. My show just got canceled.
8: I'm not talking about your show. I'm talking about the Crying Brian Dern show.
7: What?
9: Yeah. Oh, yeah. So anyway, this local kid, Jimmy Barkley is his name.
3: He comes into my office with his so-called demo tape.
7: So-called?
3: And he says he wants me to evaluate it for him. Well, I thought it would be a good idea to record this whole conversation.
7: What?
3: So I say, are you sure you want me to do this? And this is what he says.
9: Oh, please, don't spare me because I'm young. I can take it, please.
7: But I didn't say that.
3: Now, I'm beginning to think this kid is a couple of tacos short of a fiesta platter, you know?
7: Hey, that's my
3: so
7: line.
3: So I tell him, okay, this tape is a joke, right?
7: A joke?
3: A complete and total joke.
7: But he said he liked
3: then
7: it.
3: Then I say, you want me to go on? And he says...
9: It's all right. You should be brutal with me.
3: So now I'm thinking that this kid really does have a few hens left out in the yard, you know what I'm saying? I mean, he's the type of guy who takes an IQ test and forgets to write his name. But I tell him, all right, you really shouldn't give up your paper route. And, well, he looks at me for a second, and I say, you want more? And I kid you not, this is what he says.
9: Just one more. Move in for the kill.
3: Can you believe that? So I told him flat out, you just don't have what it takes, kid. Your voice isn't very good, your jokes are stale, and you have no timing. So, Jimmy, pal, if you're listening, I'm doing you a favor. I mean, it's better that you find out now from me that you have no talent than for you to keep trying year after year and never make it, you know? I mean, sure, you may be humiliated now, but trust me, one of these days, you'll thank me. All right, we got to go to a sponsor. This is Crying Brian Dern on Odyssey 105.
8: Wow, did you really say all those things, Jimmy?
2: Jimmy?

0: sell it. Great. Just great.
1: Salutations, Master Barclay.
0: Eugene.
1: Partaking of the park's natural beauty?
0: Something like that.
1: Young Charles came into Wit's End and told us of your experience. Mr. Whittaker suggested that I find you to, talk.
0: Look, if you want to yell at me, Eugene, go ahead. I deserve it.
1: Actually, Mr. Whittaker had something different in mind. He felt that I would be uniquely qualified to comfort you, seeing as how I recently suffered through a similar experience?
0: Yeah, but I caused your similar experience.
1: Indeed you did. And it gave me no small amount of embarrassment, I might add.
0: I didn't mean for it to, Eugene. I'm sorry. I just wanted to make him laugh, that's all. I guess there's a fat chance of that now.
1: Why?
0: Didn't Charlie tell you what Dern said? I have no talent. Besides, I've been pulled off the air.
1: Well, I believe that if you show Mr. Whittaker you can be responsible, he'll put you back on the air. And for what it's worth, I think Mr. Dern is wrong.
0: You do?
1: Yes. You have talent, Jimmy. It's raw, rather immature, certainly untamed, occasionally unprincipled, but definitely there.
0: Thanks, Eugene, I guess. But do you really think Mr. Whittaker will give me another chance?
1: Well, we could make another demo tape and find out.
0: Could we? I mean, you'd do that for me?
1: On one condition.
0: What?
1: This time, keep me behind the microphone.
0: You got it, Eugene.
2: I'll be back. I just gotta go get some lunch.
3: Well, it's about time you came out. Mr. Dern?
2: Ah. Oh, yeah? What can I do for you, old-timer?
3: My name is John Whittaker. I'm a friend of Jimmy Barclay.
2: Who?
3: The youngster you made fun of on your program a couple of days ago.
2: Oh, yeah, that kid. Well, look, if you want to rake me over the coals or scream at me, let's get it over with. I got a lot of things to do.
3: Well, I didn't come here to scream or rake you over the coals. I came to thank you.
2: Well, you came to thank me? For what?
3: For teaching a young man a very important lesson.
2: Now, what do you mean, Jimmy?
3: That's right. You see, a couple of days ago, he really wanted to be like you, Mr. Dern. But by doing no more than being yourself, you made him realize what a horrible prospect that really is. And for that, you have my undying gratitude.
2: Oh. Well, you're welcome.
3: Good day, Mr. Dern.
2: Yeah. Right. Glad I was able to be of service. I think.
4: Well, it sounds like crying Brian Dern has nothing to say for once. And in case you're wondering, today on Focus on the Family with Jim Daly, we've presented an episode of Adventures in Odyssey. 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
5: Odyssey is such a wonderful program, so well produced. I think you can hear that, and it's fun and creative and thought-provoking all at the same time, which is our aim. And the faith application in today's program, I hope, is obvious. In the book of James chapter 3, there are warnings about the tongue, how it's like a fire that runs out of control, burning everything in its path. Or the tongue is like a rudder of a ship, very small but powerful, and if you steer it in the wrong direction, you're going to crash. Our words matter. That's the point. God wants us to speak with kindness and encouragement to one another rather than insults. Those are the kind of faith lessons you can find in each episode of Adventures in Odyssey. 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
10: Soon after the Civil War began, all of the naval ships in the southern ports were destroyed, but one ship, the Merrimack, was still floating. The Confederates raised the Merrimack, rebuilt her hull, and covered the entire ship with iron. It was an all-new concept. If you couldn't sink the enemy wooden ships with your cannons, just ram them with your ship. And it worked. But the Union responded with their own ironclad, the Monitor. And on March the 9th, 1862, the two ships met and for 4 hours each tried to sink the other. But neither would go down. But that day in naval warfare, iron replaced wood and steam power replaced sails. Wow. I'm Jerry Stewart, and that was One Moment in America. I'm Jerry Stewart. 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
16: Oh, hi. How you doing?
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18: I'm not going to tell you again.
14: Jail? You can't do this to me.
18: Case dismissed.
14: You gotta get me out of here now.

0: Precisely where in Colorado are we?
1: I don't know. I was on a nice little road that suddenly fed onto this highway.
0: May I ask why you're traveling so slowly?
1: The truck can't handle the altitude too well. Engine chokes out at speeds higher than 40 miles an hour.
0: I see.
1: Can't believe the maniacs they let on the road these days. What is this?
0: I think he wants you to pull over.
1: What? How can that be? I didn't do anything wrong.
0: There must be some explanation. Are your license plates at current specifications?
1: Yes.
2: Can I see your license registration, please?
1: Of course, officer. Here they are. May I ask what I did wrong?
2: My radar clocked you at 32 miles an hour. Do you realize that there is a minimum speed limit of 40 miles an hour on this stretch of interstate? I'm afraid I'm going to have to write up a citation.
1: A citation? You're giving me a ticket for going too slow?
2: Yes, we have a minimum speed limit to prevent cars from becoming a hazard for other drivers.
1: Well, with all the people flying by me at 100 miles an hour, you're calling me a hazard?
2: Well, now, Mr. Walton, if I allowed you to get away with breaking the law, what would that be communicating to you? I have to call this in. Stay here until I get back, okay?
1: Yeah, all right. I can't believe this. Hey, wait a minute. I think I heard about something like this.
0: Something like what?
1: Policemen giving out fake tickets to gullible tourists. Yeah, they come up with trumped-up charges and laws, and then the city makes all this money on tickets, and then they buy baseball stadiums and stuff. Of course, that's it. I'm gonna fight this thing. No, they're not gonna get away with it.
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12: Very well then, Mr. Walton. Your court appearance will be tomorrow at 11 a.m. Now I'll need your signature in a few places.
1: All right.
0: Meaning we'll be staying here overnight?
1: Well, what's the matter? Looks like a nice enough town.
0: I was merely considering the financial ramifications of this prospect. Don't you think it would appeal more to common sense to simply pay the fine instead of paying hotel and eating expenses for an extra night in this town?
12: Sign here, please.
1: Okay. Now, this has nothing to do with common sense, Eugene. It's a matter of principle.
0: But how do you intend to prove your innocence?
12: And here.
1: Yeah, but, all right. I'll tell you what I'm going to do. I'll tell him what happened. That's what I'll do. Any reasonable judge would...
12: Excuse me. May I offer a suggestion?
1: Yeah, what's that?
12: A suggestion as to your defense.
1: Mm-hmm.
12: Working here in the courthouse gives me a slight advantage on such matters.
1: Yeah, well, sure. Go ahead.
12: In actuality, I'm not supposed to disclose this information, but have you ever heard of Johnson versus Arizona?
1: No.
0: Of course, Johnson versus Arizona. A classic case of a policeman's word against that of an ordinary citizen.
1: How did Johnson ever think he could beat the entire state of Arizona?
12: You mean you're familiar with it?
0: Only as a cursory interest. But you are correct. That would be a magnificent precedent to use.
12: It would be the simplest precedent. However, if you want to stretch your imagination slightly, there are literally hundreds of other cases you could use. Warren versus Jordan, Maskell versus Georgia.
0: The Maskell case might be overly circumstantial.
12: It depends on the angle. Though there was a famous related case which would serve you even better. It's called the Fillmore Act of 1974.
0: Of course. Of course.
12: Always my first choice.
1: Now, excuse me. Can I go now?
12: I'm sorry.
1: Now.
12: Simply bring these with you to court tomorrow.
1: Thanks.
12: And heed the advice of your friend. He knows whereof he speaks.
1: Yeah, sure. Johnson versus Fillmore.
0: It was most enjoyable meeting you. Allow me to introduce myself. Eugene Meltzner.
12: Bryant Jennings. Nice to meet you. I don't believe I've ever seen you around here. Are you from Oak Park?
0: Oh, no. Mr. Walton and I are merely passing through on our journey to San Diego.
12: It's a pity about the delay, but it afforded me the pleasure of meeting you. I wish you could meet... Wait a minute. Several of my friends and I are getting together tonight. We discuss philosophies, theories. Would you both like to join us?
1: Well, thanks,
0: but
1: I don't...
0: We'd love to.
12: Great.
1: I can't believe you talked me into this.
0: Well, I only thought that since Bryant helped us prepare for your case, you should in gratitude accept his invitation.
1: Yeah, well, gratitude is one thing, but this is too much. I mean, it's not like this man saved my life.
12: Greetings. Glad you could attend. Come in.
0: Greetings. Hi, thank you for your generous invitation to Two Vagabonds of Life's and Colorado's Highway.
12: Let me introduce you. Jeffrey, come here. I'd like you to meet Eugene and Bernard. They're just passing through on their way to San Diego.
8: How you doing?
9: Nice to meet you. What is it that you do, Eugene?
0: I am a student at Campbell College in Odyssey.
9: Oh, would that be named after Thomas Campbell?
0: Yes. We must learn our lessons in verse. Oh, I've used that witticism a myriad of times. Actually, it is Josiah Campbell.
12: Good thing. If it was Thomas Campbell, you'd be programming computers in Gaelic.
9: Or if it was Malcolm Campbell, you'd be required to drive 260 miles an hour to class.
0: Or if it were Beatrice Tanner Campbell, the final exam would be a performance of The Merchant of Venice.
1: or if it was Harry Campbell, no, wait a minute. Never mind. That's my cousin. You wouldn't know him.
12: Well, did you hear about the new bill in Congress?
1: Excuse me.
12: Yes?
1: You wouldn't happen to have anything to eat around here, would you?
12: Oh, yes. Over there in the atrium.
1: Oh, thanks.
12: I read in the Congressional Record today that there's actually a bill...
1: What did he say?
12: Vast wasteland.
1: These newfangled houses can't just have living rooms anymore. Excuse me.
13: Oh, hello. Can I help you?
1: Yes. Where's the art, the food?
13: Oh, that's right behind you.
1: Right behind me. Oh, bowl of trail mix. I knew I should have eaten before I came.
13: My name's Elizabeth.
1: Oh, hi. How you doing?
13: How am I? Well, contrary to all the negative factors that have been impressed upon me in the previous 6 to 7 days, I feel rather energetic, if not vigorous. How are you?
1: Excuse me, I need some air. Okay, Bernard, now what? You're in a room full of Eugenes. Maybe I can just sit in a corner somewhere and they'll leave me alone.

David, and welcome again to Pathway to Victory. Today, I'm going to pull back the curtain and expose a common weakness among Christians. You see, Christians can become vulnerable, not only when life is hard, but when life is good. That's right. When the career is thriving, the family is healthy, and everything seems to be going your way. That's exactly when the enemy moves in. Because pride is a slow poison. We stop depending on God and start depending on ourselves. And before long, we're drowning in problems we never saw coming. My book, Courageous, will show you how to stay battle ready in the good times and the bad. It's my gift when you become a new Pathway partner or make a generous one-time donation. I'm eager to send a copy to your home today. In fact, it'll arrive with a collection of 10 convenient, courageous encouragement cards. You can tuck these into your pocket as a reminder of God's promises to you. When you glance at one of these cards, you'll gain strength from the Bible verses that celebrate God's promise to help you live with courage. All right, it's time to focus on today's topic. It's one that confronts us all. How do we safeguard ourselves from pride? The answer is survival tip number 7. I titled this next message in our Courageous series, Don't Celebrate the Summit. Doug Hansen, a 47-year-old postal worker from Kent, Washington, couldn't afford expert mountain climber Rob Hall's $65,000 fee to guide him up the side of Mount Everest. Unlike the rest of the climbers in the group on his 1996 Everest trek, Hansen had to scrape every penny together to make the trip. He even enlisted the kids at Sunrise Elementary School in his hometown to sell T-shirts to help pay the bill. In return, they would receive postcards from Nepal, and if he successfully summited the mountain, a picture of the school's flag planted on the top of Mount Everest. Hansen had tried to reach the summit the previous year, but because of the leader Rob Hall's strict turnaround time, a measure used to ensure a safe return to camp before bad weather or nightfall, the guide had turned Hansen back just 330 vertical feet below the summit. Hall felt bad about denying Hansen the summit then, so he offered him a reduced rate if he would try again in 1996. Between the two expeditions, Doug Hansen obsessed about reaching the summit of Everest. Thinking back to his previous expedition, Hansen told fellow 96 Everest climber John Krakauer, "The summit looked so close. Believe me, there hasn't been a day since that I haven't thought about it." In the dark hours of May 10th, 1996, Hansen, along with Krakauer and others in Rob Hall's group, left camp in their bid for the summit. However, 3 hours into the climb, Hansen was unable to shake the cold. Feeling miserable, he pulled aside to let others pass on the rope. He told one of the climbers that the summit would have to wait another year. When Hall reached Hansen, a conversation ensued. No one heard what was said, but Doug Hansen got back on the rope line and continued the ascent. Throughout the day, the climbers began to spread out. Stronger climbers racing ahead, weaker climbers lagging behind. Rob Hall's turnaround time was 2 o'clock p.m., a deadline that was to be obeyed without question. Nevertheless, violating his own rule, Hall crested the summit at 2:10 p.m. He radioed base camp, "Doug is just coming up over the horizon." But the figure Hall saw wasn't Hansen. He was still 2 hours away from making the summit. According to Nepalese climbing guides for another expedition, Hansen didn't reach the top until after 4 o'clock p.m., and then only with the help of Hall. Hall, who had been sitting at the summit, 29,028 feet, for 2 hours, didn't allow Hansen much time to celebrate the accomplishment of his dream. They had to descend and do so quickly. But Hansen was out of bottled oxygen and completely spent. At 4:30 and 4:40,

0: 31, Hall radioed that he and Hansen were in trouble and needed oxygen. By this time, an approaching storm was beginning to look ominous. When Hall radioed again, the storm had engulfed the mountains. Sometime between Hall's 5:57 p.m. distress call on May 10th and his call at 4:43 a.m. on May 11th, Doug Hansen either slid or stepped off the mountain. About 45 minutes later, base camp reached Rob Hall on the radio and asked about Hansen. "Doug is gone," Hall said. After enduring a night of wind chill 100 degrees below zero, Rob Hall finally succumbed to the extreme environment and died. People have debated what actually happened on that mountain. Why would somebody experienced like Rob Hall violate his own strict turnaround time and cause the life not only of himself, but of Doug Hansen as well? Some people say it was a business decision that motivated them to violate the rule. He had failed once to get Doug Hansen up the mountain. He didn't want to fail again. After all, the rumors would start that it was an inferior company that couldn't get people to the summit. That would hurt him business-wise. Other people said, no, it was just the macho thing, macho men doing macho things. But whatever the reason, the truth is clear. Rob Hall and Doug Hansen violated a basic rule of mountaineering, and that is remembering that climbing the mountain isn't only about reaching the summit, it's about returning home from the summit. In our series, Courageous, we're looking at 10 survival tips for living out our faith in a hostile, threatening environment. The story of Doug Hansen and Rob Hall illustrates the seventh survival tip we're going to talk about today, and that is to beware of celebrating the summit. In fact, those who either obsess about the summit or celebrate too long at the summit miss three important truths we need to look at to begin with today. Jot them down. First of all, life is about more than fulfilling your dreams. Life is much more than accomplishing your dreams. Secondly, your dreams have been given by God for His glory. Thirdly, God has more dreams for you to pursue. The danger of celebrating the summit too long is we forget God has other things He wants us to do after the summit. If we forget these three important truths, we are in danger of pride. And nothing is more dangerous in either reaching the summit or staying on the summit than pride. Pride leads to ingratitude toward God. Ingratitude to God leads to independence from God. Whenever we become intoxicated by our own successes, we begin to think we don't need God. And by the way, that was the basis of the very first sin ever committed in the universe. It wasn't here on earth, it was in heaven. Remember Lucifer, God's chief angel, had his own case of pride. One day he was looking in the mirror at himself and he said, you know, I'm a pretty good looking angel. And not only that, I'm pretty smart as well. I could be running this show just as well as you know who could. And God pronounced a judgment against him. In Ezekiel 28:15, he said, you, Lucifer, you were blameless in your ways from the day you were created until unrighteousness was found in you. And what was that unrighteousness? Verse 17, your heart was lifted up because of your beauty. You corrupted your wisdom by reason of your splendor. Lucifer, you forgot you were the creature, not the creator. Any good thing Lucifer had was what God had done for him. But he was filled with ingratitude, and that ingratitude led to independence. And we find that in Isaiah 14, verses 13 and 14. When Lucifer felt he didn't need God, then he organized a rebellion against God. But you, Lucifer, you said in your heart, I will ascend to heaven. That's what Lucifer wanted to do. He wanted to reach the summit. He wanted to reach into heaven to raise his throne above the sons of God. He said, I will sit on the Mount of Assembly in the resources of the north. I will ascend above the heights of the clouds. I will make myself like the Most High God. I will. And for that reason, God cast Lucifer out of heaven, and he became Satan. And from that day until now, and until the end of the time, Satan has one goal. He's creating a rival, a shadow empire set against God's empire. And his empire is built upon this proposition that life apart from God is not only possible, it's preferable. That is the epitome of pride. I don't need God. I'm putting my will above God's will. That is the basis of pride. C.S. Lewis called pride the great sin, and he observed, quote, it is pride which has been the chief cause of misery in every nation and every family since the world began. Listen to me, pride, being consumed with yourself, setting your will above God's will blind you as you try to reach the summit in your life. And it can cause you to stumble after you've reached the summit. The only way to clear the fog of pride that may have set in your life is through humility. Humility allows you to see your life and God clearly. What is humility? Humility is the recognition that any good thing in your life is the result of what God and or others have done for you. Three characteristics of humble people. First of all, the humble recognize their spiritual bankruptcy. Second characteristic of humility, the humble reflect the character of Christ. Thirdly, the humble are dead to themselves. By that I mean they put God's will above their will, not some of the time, but every time. Just like Jesus did in the Garden of Gethsemane, not my will, but your will be done. In Matthew 16, Jesus said, if anyone wishes to come after me, let him deny himself and take up his cross and follow me. Jesus says the truly humble are those who put the interest of God and others above their own. You know, when you look clearly in the Old Testament, probably the man who demonstrated humility above all was the character Moses. Let me mention just two illustrations of Moses' humility that are so interesting to me. First, in Numbers 11, 26 to 29, the elevation of Eldad and Medad. Do you remember that story? They had just gotten over to the other side from the Red Sea, great deliverance, and then the people started complaining to Moses about the food, the water, the living accommodations out in the wilderness. And Moses got so tired, he just went to God and said, God, just shoot me right now. I'm tired. I'm spent. I can't do this any longer. God said, no, here's what to do, Moses. Take 70 elders, men of the spirit, and share the burden with them. Share the burden of leadership. And once they've been selected, I will put my spirit on them and they will prophesy. So 70 men that had been chosen started prophesying to show that they were the 70 God had chosen. And finally, they quit prophesying. Everybody except these two guys, Eldad and Medad, they kept on prophesying after everybody else stopped. Well, somebody got alarmed by this. They told Joshua. Joshua was kind of Moses' executive pastor. And Joshua decided he better tell Moses what was going on. He said, Moses, there's something bad going on. There are two men who are still prophesying. And it doesn't make you look good that God is speaking through them. Numbers 11, 29. Moses said to Joshua, are you jealous for my sake? I would that all the Lord's people were prophets, that the Lord would put his spirit upon them. Moses didn't care about his rank, his position, his reputation. He wanted the word of God to be spoken. He was like Paul in Philippians 1, who said, I'm hearing reports that there are others out there while I'm in prison preaching the gospel to make me look bad. He said in Philippians 1, you know what? I don't care what their motive is. As long as the gospel is being chained, that's all that I care about. That's example of humility. Second instance of that in Moses' life was the murmuring of his sister Miriam. When people started grumbling against her brother Moses, she and her older brother Aaron thought, this is our chance to tell everybody what we really think of our younger brother. There had been years of sibling rivalry that had built up. And so they used this occasion of a small rebellion to speak out against Moses. Numbers 12, then Miriam and Aaron spoke against Moses and they said, has the Lord indeed spoken only through Moses? Has he not spoken through us as well? In other words, why do we listen just to him? We're all followers of God. We all ought to have an equal voice. He's not that great. We're just as important as he is. The only problem was, verse 2 ends with, and the Lord heard it, and he wasn't happy about it. Remember what happened? He called Aaron and Miriam to come stand before him, and he struck Miriam with a case of leprosy. Now, how did Moses respond to that? I'm going to tell you how I would have responded. If it had been my sister leading a rebellion against me and she had been struck with leprosy, I would have said, see what happens when you touch God's anointed? I couldn't resist. I'm sorry. That's not how Moses responded. Moses, Numbers 12, 13, and Moses cried out to the Lord saying, oh God, heal her, I pray. He prayed for the healing of his sister. As you pursue your goals in life, as you reach toward the summit, remember, humility is that fog cutter, if you will, that allows you to see God clearly and keeps you from being blinded with pride. In closing, let me share with you just three quick suggestions for how to develop humility in your life. First of all, accept the fact that you aren't indispensable. Accept the fact that you are not indispensable. If you want to see how important you are in the world today, here's a great suggestion. Take a bucket of water, fill it up with water, stick your arm in it up to your elbow. Quickly remove your arm and then measure the size of the hole you leave in the water. And the size of that hole is a measure of your significance in the world. That's true for all of us. God doesn't need us. He's given us the privilege of partnering with him. You know, if you ever go to Westminster Abbey in London, where so many great figures in history are buried, you'll find a marble memorial. I've seen it many times, a plaque to the memory of John and Charles Wesley, the Wesley brothers, who did more for the spread of Christianity in Great Britain than perhaps any two human beings. And on that marble plaque, there are the words of Charles Wesley, who said, God buries his workmen, but he continues his work. Remember, none of us is indispensable, except that fact. Secondly, cultivate the habit of silence. Cultivate the habit of silence, especially when you're being attacked. Moses didn't speak out against Miriam, but he did speak to God. He did speak to God. It would have been easy for him to come back with a retort to Miriam, you know. If you and Aaron are so important, why don't you have a bigger part in the Ten Commandments movie? I mean, does anybody remember them in that movie? I mean, we remember Charlton Heston. We don't remember who played Miriam and Aaron. I mean, they were secondary players. You could have come back with a great retort. He didn't talk to them, but he talked to God about them. He cultivated the habit of silence. And again, he was foreshadowing what Jesus would do when he was attacked. 1 Peter 2:23, and while being reviled, he did not revile in return. While suffering, he uttered no threats, but he kept entrusting himself to the one who judges righteously. And finally, you want to demonstrate humility, pray for those who hurt you. Pray for those who hurt you. That's what Moses did. For some of you right now who have gone through a great injustice in your life, you have been deeply hurt by another person. They may not know it or care about it. You may never have a reconciliation with them. But listen to me. It's important that you don't harbor bitterness in your own heart against them. And the best way to extinguish bitterness is by praying for your enemies, praying God's best for their life. It is impossible to be bitter towards somebody you are praying for. That's what Jesus did. Luke 23:34, Jesus said, "Father, forgive them, for they know not what they are doing." It was veteran mountaineer David Brashears who said, "Getting to the summit is the easy part. It's getting back down that's hard." That's not only true about mountain climbing, it's true about the Christian life. Pride is easy. Humility is hard. And yet, if we're going to reach that summit, that plan that God has for us, we've got to empty our backpack of pride. Pride not only weighs us down, it keeps us from receiving the help we need from God or even from other people in reaching the summit. And it's pride that causes us to stumble after we have reached the summit. Do you wish, really wish, for God to lift you up and help you attain His best for your life? It was James, the half-brother of Jesus, who told us how to do that. James 4:10, humble yourselves in the presence of God, and He will exalt you. The way up is often down. And as we conclude today, I'd like to take a moment to share an inspiring story from one of your fellow listeners. Carol is a young Bible student from Wyoming. As she listened to the messages on Pathway to Victory and sought God's will for her life, God called her to serve in a local prison ministry. Now, prison ministry takes boldness and courage. The jails in her area have very few Christian books and materials, but Carol is able to reach the incarcerated and their families with the biblical hope and truth that she hears on Pathway to Victory. Carol concluded her letter by writing, "Pastor, thank you for all that you do in teaching and encouraging me and my family through your website and broadcast. Friends, when you invest in Pathway to Victory, you're helping people like Carol and so many others like her make an eternal impact in their community. 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
1: 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I'm David J. Mullins, wishing you a great weekend. Then join us again Monday for survival tip number 8. 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The Apostle Paul sailed these waters, walked these streets, and the church was never the same.
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0: It was veteran mountaineer David Brashears who said, "Getting to the summit is the easy part. It's getting back down that's hard." That's not only true about mountain climbing, it's true about the Christian life. Pride is easy. Humility is hard. If we're going to reach that summit, that plan that God has for us, we've got to empty our backpack of pride. It's pride that causes us to stumble after we have reached the summit. Do you wish for God to lift you up and help you attain His best for your life? It was James, the half-brother of Jesus, who told us how to do that. James 4:10, humble yourselves in the presence of God, and He will exalt you.
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6: If we're against abortion, and we are, then we have to ask ourselves, how are we helping young pregnant women? We believe in the permanency of marriage, but what kind of a church are we to those who've experienced the trauma of divorce? These people are hurting. They need to be loved. We ought to be opposed to the homosexual agenda and the homosexual lifestyle, but do we have open hearts and open arms to those of the homosexual community that we might tell them about Jesus, and Jesus can radically, dramatically, eternally transform people? But we have to be very careful that we do not show such hostility, such antipathy, that they would never come to us to learn about the Lord Jesus. We live in a society that is hurting, and we've got to bind the wounds up with salve and not with salt. They need the love of Jesus Christ.
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0: 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Well, a few days ago, I decided to confess something to Pastor Greg. It's something that happened close to 30 years ago, and I never told him. I was afraid to tell him. Now, we weren't on the air, but the recorder was going, and he said, "Hey, Dave, let's air that." So, here we go. Take a listen to this. Okay, so this was years ago. Your publisher, you had written a book, and your publisher wanted you to do an audiobook.
1: Yeah.
0: So you called me and said, "Hey, Dave, can you come down to my house and we'll just sit there in my study and we'll record this thing?" I said, "Yeah, sure." So we started recording about 10 o'clock in the morning. And then lunchtime came around. We're both getting kind of hungry. Well, Kathy was so nice. She made us both ravioli. And it was so good. It was so good. But ravioli, kind of heavy, you know.
1: Yes, that's
0: true. And so after lunch.
1: Coma-inducing.
0: Yeah, after lunch, I'm sitting across the table from you. I'm like 4 feet away from you. And you're reading, you know, the text, and I'm reading along with you. And all of a sudden, I feel my eyes close. And I drifted off, and I have no idea whether it was for 2 seconds or 2 minutes. But when I came to, I kind of came to with a start, and it didn't catch your attention. And I thought, I just about got fired from Greg Laurie because I fell asleep while he's reading his own book.
1: I don't think I would have fired you for that, Dave, but I'll say you're not the first person I've put to sleep while I'm speaking. So, but you know, this is, by the way, everybody, this is what we were talking about before we're recording. And Dave, let's just put this in there because that's a great story. And people, did you notice how Dave's voice changed? It's not the official Dave. It's just Dave talking. Okay, my voice stays the same, I think. Maybe it doesn't. But anyway, speaking of ravioli, my wife just made it last night. It was so good. And she said, "Well, did you like it?" And I did tell her I liked it, but she didn't hear me. And I had to repeat it again. That's because you need to compliment your wife, guys. And so, you know, this is just one of the things I point out in my brand new book that's called Am I Doing This Right? 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A lot of times it's the little things that go to strengthen a marriage. Complimenting your wife, affirming your wife, loving your wife, wives, respecting your husband. Yes, complimenting him too. Don't just tell him what he's doing wrong. Tell him what he's doing right and how much you appreciate it and how much you love him. So let me help you strengthen your marriage as I send you a copy of my brand new book, Am I Doing This Right? 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So get your copy of this new book, and here's Dave to tell you more.
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3: Jesus said, "No man, having put his hand to the plow and looking back, is fit for the kingdom of heaven." And Jesus also said, "Remember Lot's wife." Why should I remember Lot's wife? Well, because she looked back, remember, when she was being delivered from Sodom and Gomorrah with her husband and children. Though she was warned not to, she deliberately looked back, and the Bible says she became a pillar of salt. Here's the thing. The first step to going back is looking back. So don't look back to the old life wistfully. Look forward to what God has for you right now. Keep your eyes focused on Jesus Christ, because it will affect you in the way that you live. It's really how you look at things.
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9: You don't have to try to whip up bravery to face whatever the future holds. The grace of the Lord Jesus Christ is with you. The love of God is with you. And the fellowship of the Holy Spirit is with you.
10: God is with His people, and what a tremendous blessing that is. Thank you for joining us for this Friday edition of Renewing Your Mind. We are concluding our time in H.B. Charles Jr.'s series, Blessing and Praise. And today he considers one of the most famous benedictions in Scripture. Here's Dr. Charles now, the pastor of Shiloh Metropolitan Baptist Church in Jacksonville, Florida.
9: We are considering selected passages of the Bible where there are recorded doxologies, declarations of praise, or benedictions, statements of blessing. One of the most famous benedictions is recorded in 2 Corinthians chapter 13, verse 14. It is called the grace, and it is arguably the most well-known of all of the benedictions around the world. This passage is commonly used by pastors to announce God's blessings on His people as they scatter from the place of worship. This benediction is beautifully stated, theologically rich, and spiritually comprehensive, even though it is very brief. It is an ocean of truth in just a teaspoon of words. Often called the grace, this benediction is the only benediction that directly mentions all three persons of the Godhead: God the Father, God the Son, and God the Holy Spirit. Each are mentioned in this benediction. But even though we have a picture of God in all of His fullness, this is not about the Trinity. It is about the saints. And it is about how Father, Son, and Holy Spirit are at work together to give assurance to those who are in Christ Jesus. It is about the blessings the saints receive from the Godhead, specifically grace, love, and fellowship. 2 Corinthians is Paul's sequel to 1 Corinthians. Would-be leaders have risen up in that church to undermine Paul's influence, to overthrow Paul's leadership. Paul wrote 1 Corinthians to address the problem, and it only exacerbated the problem. It seems as if 1 Corinthians gave them ammunition to keep waging war against Paul. So 2 Corinthians is the most personal and biographical letter of Paul in the New Testament. It's as a shepherd here. He's just opening his heart to the flock, pleading with them. But in this personal letter, we see all of the troubles that plagued the church at Corinth. This verse, the grace, is his final statement to this troubled church. And in his final statement, this most personal letter has nothing to do with Paul. He points them Godward and says, the grace of the Lord Jesus Christ, the love of God, and the fellowship of the Holy Spirit be with you all. Warren Wiersbe said it well, that the church is a miracle, and it can only be sustained by the miraculous ministry of God

confidence that the abundant blessings of God are with his people. This Trinitarian benediction gives us a triple assurance. God is with us. First, it says that the grace of the Lord Jesus Christ is with you. The grace of the Lord Jesus Christ is with you. Paul wrote definitely 13 letters in the New Testament, and his letters regularly appeal to grace. He is known for the doctrine of justification by faith alone. But truly, grace is more Paul's watchword than faith. We are saved by faith alone because it is by grace alone. And here, Paul points us to grace. What is grace? It is God's unmerited favor. It is his undeserved kindness. It is the goodness of a superior showing favor to an inferior who is unworthy. I heard one old preacher simply say that grace means it could have been another way. In fact, it should have been another way. We give God every right and reason to condemn us, to judge us. And yet, because of Jesus Christ, he shows us favor. The grace of God is ultimately seen in his saving work in Christ. Salvation is the purest expression of his grace. Ephesians chapter 2, verses 8 and 9 says, by grace you have been saved through faith, and this is not your own doing. It is a gift of God so that no one may boast. Herein we find the way of salvation. We are saved by grace. God has chosen us in Christ by his grace. He has called us to himself by his grace. He has justified us through faith in Christ by his grace. Grace. He is sanctifying us by his grace. He will glorify us by his grace. We are saved by the finished work of Christ, which is God's gracious gift to us. But in a real sense, there is this ongoing work of grace, if I may say so. It is Christ himself that dwells within. The grace of the Lord Jesus Christ is Christ himself dwelling within. In 2 Corinthians chapter 8, verse 9, Paul says, for you know the grace of the Lord Jesus Christ, who though he was rich, yet for our sake became poor, so that we through his poverty might become rich. He became poor for us. It's a picture of his humiliation in the incarnation and his crucifixion. And that gracious Savior is with us. He dwells within us. We live and face the future with the assurance that the grace of the Lord Jesus Christ is with us. It is the ongoing blessing of the Lord Jesus Christ on our lives. R. Kent Hughes comments here that the picture of his grace remains tilted over the saints, waiting to pour out fresh expressions of his love. We are beneficiaries of the grace of the Lord Jesus Christ. John Calvin called this the whole blessing of redemption. The blessings of our salvation indeed can be stated no better than this: the grace of the Lord Jesus Christ. In Ephesians 1 verse 3, we are told that we should bless God because he has blessed us with every spiritual blessing in the heavenly places in Christ Jesus. These blessings can be succinctly stated in one word: grace. This grace is sufficient because of its source. It is the grace of the Lord Jesus Christ. Note the full title. It is the grace of the Lord Jesus Christ. Jesus, referring to his humanity, Lord,

0: is sovereignty. Christ is deity. We are beneficiaries of the grace of the Lord Jesus Christ. Paul affirms this earlier in this letter. He had a thorn in the flesh and he prayed three times that God would remove it. The Lord refused and said, "My grace is sufficient for you." And so as he ends this letter, he says, face the future with confidence because you're not traveling by yourself. The grace of the Lord Jesus Christ is with you. Friends, that's enough. But it's not all. He secondly says, the love of God is with you. The love of God is with you. The grace of the Lord Jesus Christ and the love of God and the fellowship of the Holy Spirit be with you all. Again, all three persons of the Godhead are mentioned in this benediction, but it's somewhat out of order. We typically refer to the Trinity as Father, Son, and Holy Spirit, but this is no academic theological statement of the Trinity. This is a declaration of praise that presents the Godhead experientially. In a real sense, you cannot know the love of God until you experience the grace of the Lord Jesus Christ. And so he says, not only the grace of the Lord Jesus Christ, but the love of God be with you. God is a God of love. Verse 11. He begins these final greetings by saying, finally, brothers, rejoice, aim for restoration, comfort one another, agree with one another, live in peace, and the God of love and peace will be with you. God is the God of love. In fact, 1 John 4:8 says God is love. God personifies love. It is essential to who God is. Mercy is his restraining love. Grace is his forgiving love. Providence is his overseeing love. His wisdom is his guiding love. Calvary is his proven love. Heaven is his eternal love. If it has to do with God, it has to do with love. He is the God of love, and his love is with us. Oh, friends, this does not discount the fact that he is the God of law. He's a holy and just and righteous God. But in Christ, he has poured out his love to unworthy rebels like you and me. 1 John 4:8 says, God is love. How do we know that God is love? Because he woke us up this morning and started us on our way. Well, there are people that don't believe God exists, but he woke them up this morning, started them on their way. We know God is love, 1 John 4:8, because 1 John 4:9 says, in this was the love of God manifested, that God sent his only son into the world that we may live through him. The love of God is with us, and it is perfect love from a perfect God. God does not love us because we are lovable. We are lovable because God loves us. His love is perfect and his love is permanent. Human love fails because human love changes. A person who loves you dearly today can change their mind tomorrow. Sometimes we may give them reason. Sometimes they don't need a reason. But this is not our God. Lamentations chapter 3, verses 22 and 23 says, the steadfast love of the Lord never ceases. His compassions never come to an end. They are new every morning, and great is your faithfulness. Consider these two statements, friends. God could never love you less than he loves you right now. God can never love you more than he loves you right now. He loves us perfectly. He loves us permanently. You know what this means? It means you don't have to be haunted by your past mistakes. You don't have to be overwhelmed by your present circumstances. You don't have to be worried about future uncertainties. The end of Romans chapter 8 declares that nothing can separate us from the love of God, which is in Christ Jesus, our Lord. The Prince of Preachers, Charles Spurgeon, was walking down a country lane with a friend. They passed by a barn, and on top of the barn was a weather vane. And on the weather vane was the words, "God is love." Spurgeon complained, "That is the wrong sign for that weather vane. The weather vane moves with the blowing of the wind, but God's love is constant." His friend corrected him and said, "Charles, I think you misunderstand the sign. The sign is meant to indicate whatever way the wind blows, God is still love." Isn't that good news? Whatever way the wind blows, whatever the storms may be raging in our lives, God loves us. And his love is with us. The grace of the Lord Jesus Christ is with us. And the love of God is with us. That's enough. But it's not all. Paul says the grace of the Lord Jesus Christ and the love of God. And the fellowship of the Holy Spirit be with you all. This is one of the great explicit statements in which the Holy Spirit is placed alongside equally with the Father and the Son. That doesn't happen too often in the scriptures, not because the Holy Spirit is not God, but the Holy Spirit is the shy member of the Trinity, if I may. John 15, verse 28, Jesus says, "When the Holy Spirit comes, he will bear witness about me." And in John 16, verse 14, Jesus says, "When the Holy Spirit comes, he will glorify me." The Holy Spirit is the shy member of the Trinity. Whenever he shows up, he's always saying, "Look at Jesus." But here, the Holy Spirit in all of his fullness is presented alongside God the Father and God the Son. And all three persons are involved in caring for the church and sustaining the church, building up the church and the saints who live therein. What is this fellowship of the Holy Spirit? Well, first, it is direct fellowship. We have fellowship with the Holy Spirit. This statement is a blessing to the saints, but it teaches us something important about not just the Trinity, but the personality of the Holy Spirit himself. Who is the Holy Spirit? Two essential answers to that question. Holy Spirit, first of all, is a person. It's not an it or a force or a power. Scriptures show us how the Holy Spirit thinks and chooses and wills. The Holy Spirit is a person, and more than that, the Holy Spirit is God. In Acts 5, Peter confronts Ananias and Sapphira and warns them that they have lied to God, and in the same setting, he says, "You've lied to the Holy Spirit." Because the Holy Spirit is God. And the proof of both the personhood and the deity of the Holy Spirit is affirmed here in this benediction. You and I can fellowship with the Holy Spirit and so benefit from his ministry to us just as much as we do the love of God and the grace of Jesus Christ. We have direct fellowship with the Holy Spirit. My father passed away when I was 16 years old. And the month later, the God that took away my father gave me a passage to comfort me in my grief. And I've lived with this all of my adult life. It is Romans 5, verses 3 through 5. Where Paul says, but not only so, but we rejoice in our sufferings, knowing that suffering produces endurance, and endurance produces character, and character produces hope. And I love that fifth verse of Romans 5, that hope never disappoints us. You will never be disappointed when you hope in God, because the love of God, Romans 5, verse 5 says, is poured into our hearts by the Holy Spirit that he has given to us. This is the fellowship of the Holy Spirit. He lives within to give us constant assurance of God's love for us in Christ. So we have fellowship with the Holy Spirit. Think about that. The fellowship of the Holy Spirit means that the believer's answer to the question, where is God, is that he is within. By the indwelling presence of the life-giver King, God lives within. And we are beneficiaries of the fellowship of the Holy Spirit. But not only do we have fellowship with the Holy Spirit, we have fellowship through the Holy Spirit. I don't think we can dismiss the fact that Paul gives this benediction to this troubled church that is divided. There was trouble and division and sin in this church. And in this final statement to this troubled church that is so divided, he commends them to the fellowship of the Holy Spirit. The Holy Spirit binds us to God, but it also binds us to one another. It binds us to God. Notice how he uses the conjunction and here. The grace of the Lord Jesus Christ and the love of God and the fellowship of the Holy Spirit. The Holy Spirit binds us to God, but it also, fellowship binds us to one another. Even though Paul spends this letter defending himself, listen to his closing word. The fellowship of the Holy Spirit be with you all. Not just those who I like. Not just those who are on my side. Not just those who don't get on my nerves. But the Holy Spirit be with you all. It is a reminder that there is no place for divisions and cliques in the church of Jesus Christ. Anyone who is trying to build or nurture an us versus them mentality in the church is not of God. The grace of the Lord Jesus Christ is with you all. The love of God is with you all. And the fellowship of the Holy Spirit is with you all. Father and daughter would take afternoon walks. One day they walked further than typical. The houses were bigger, the streets were longer, the faces were unfamiliar, and Dad was concerned that his baby was overwhelmed by the new experience. He leaned over and said to her, "Dear, do you know where you are?" Smiling, she said, "No, Daddy." "Do you know how to get home from here?" "No, Daddy." "Are you afraid?" Still smiling, she confidently said, "No, Daddy." He said, "Well, baby, you are a brave little girl not to know where you are and not to know your way home and not to be afraid." With an even bigger smile, she says, "Daddy, I don't have to be brave. I'm with you. You don't have to try to whip up bravery to face whatever the future holds. The grace of the Lord Jesus Christ is with you. The love of God is with you, and the fellowship of the Holy Spirit is with you." Amen.
1: Amen. Daddy, I don't have to be brave. I'm with you. What a beautiful picture of the gospel and the presence of God in the life of a believer. 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I know you'll be encouraged all week when you join us beginning Monday here on Renewing Your Mind.

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0: Welcome to the Wisdom Journey with Stephen Davey. Today's lesson may surprise you. You're going to look at a list of names that would be easy to skip past, but you'll discover a message of grace. Why would God include broken people in the family line of Jesus? And what does it say about your past and your future? In this lesson, you'll see how God works through flawed lives to accomplish His plan. And you'll find hope for your own story. Here's Stephen Davey.
1: The Gospel of John has introduced us to what we call the pre-incarnate life of Christ. That's Jesus' divine and eternal life before He was born as a baby boy. He was God the Son long before the time when He took on flesh and became God the man, Jesus the man. Well, today we're going to slip over to Matthew and Luke as they give us his genealogy. This is his human family tree, so to speak. Now, Matthew begins here in chapter 1 and verse 1, the book of the genealogy of Jesus Christ, the son of David, the son of Abraham. Now, since Matthew is writing primarily to a Jewish audience, he's going to show that Jesus descended from David and Abraham. And that's going to be critically important for proving that Jesus is qualified to be the Messiah King of Israel. Now, over in the Gospel by Luke in chapter 3, he's writing primarily to a Greek audience. And so he's going to emphasize the humanity of Jesus, and he'll trace the family tree all the way back to Adam, the first man. Now, what I want to do today is focus on Matthew's rather unusual genealogy of Jesus. During the days of Jesus, a woman had very few legal rights. In fact, a woman couldn't provide testimony in a court of law. She didn't normally inherit property. She was basically the property of her husband. And women, frankly, lived difficult lives. You know, it's going to be the gospel that will elevate women and give them great dignity. In fact, to this day, in countries where the gospel of Jesus Christ is rejected, women still live very difficult lives, oftentimes without any dignity or respect or honor. Christianity elevates the rights and roles of women. Now, in the days of Christ, if you can imagine it, an Orthodox Jewish man would get up every day and pray a morning prayer that included these words: God, I thank you that you did not create me a Gentile, a slave, or a woman. Well, with that in mind, I want to point out how Matthew, inspired by the Holy Spirit, records this very unique genealogy. Because he includes the names of four women in Jesus' family tree. And let me tell you ahead of time that this was unusual, but it pointed to the truth that women and men, boys and girls, are all equally precious in the sight of God. Now, the first woman I want to point out here mentioned in Matthew chapter 1 and verse 3 is Tamar. Now, if you're going to leave any woman out of the limelight, out of the lineage of Jesus, it would be Tamar. All the way back in Genesis chapter 38, you may remember she marries into the line of Judah. Her husband, the son of Judah, had died. She was desperate to carry on the family line and have a child. She ends up dressing like a pagan temple prostitute. She goes out to where her father-in-law, Judah, one of the 12 sons of Jacob, of course, he's shearing his sheep, and he doesn't recognize Tamar. He has relations with her. She conceives, and she bears twin sons. So imagine the grace of God in choosing to continue the Messiah's line through Tamar and Judah. You know, if I were God, I probably would have switched the royal line from Judah to Levi or Benjamin. But the messianic line from which Jesus descended continued through the oldest twin boy of Tamar and Judah. Now, the second woman in Matthew's genealogy here in verse 5 is Rahab. Now, Rahab's a little like Tamar, but unlike Tamar, prostitution was Rahab's profession. She actually ran a brothel there in her home on the side of the wall of Jericho. But she renounces her pagan idolatry. She becomes a follower of the God of Israel. And when those walls of Jericho came tumbling down, she was rescued. She goes on to marry a Hebrew man. He just so happens to be in the royal line, the royal lineage of Jesus. The third woman, now here in verse 5, is Ruth. Ruth was a pagan Moabitess. The wicked history of the Moabites is now going to intersect the genealogy of the Messiah. The Moabites were the result of incest between Lot and his unmarried daughter. In fact, both of Lot's daughters wanted to have a child, but they weren't married. After God judged Sodom and Gomorrah, their hometown region, they had no prospects for a husband. So the Bible records for us that they got their father drunk to the point that he had relations with them without realizing it. They conceived. The oldest daughter had a son she named Moab. From the other daughter's son came the Ammonites. And let me tell you, the Moabites and the Ammonites are going to become bitter enemies of the Israelites. In fact, over in Deuteronomy chapter 23 and verse 3, we're told that no Ammonite or Moabite was to enter the assembly of the Lord. Well, that's going to be a problem here for Ruth, right? No. You might know that Ruth left her idolatrous nation behind. She followed Israel's God, faithful to Naomi. She ends up marrying the Israelite man by the name of Boaz. So now you have a former idolater and pagan Moabite joining the royal family line. In fact, she becomes the grandmother of King David. Ruth enters into the lineage of David's descendant, the Messiah, Jesus Christ. Now, in verse 6 of this genealogy, you have the fourth woman mentioned, Bathsheba. We read here, Jesse was the father of David the king, and David was the father of Solomon by the wife of Uriah. Well, Bathsheba was the wife of Uriah. This is probably one of the darkest events in Israel's past. You have adultery, murder, deception, and you don't want to bring this up. You want to cover this up. This isn't going to look very good in the genealogy of Jesus. If you're trying to show, you know, how he qualifies as Messiah, well, you ought to leave this out of his family history. Kind of reminds me of the wealthy high society woman who wrote a well-known author and asked him to write a book on the genealogy of her family. He agreed. He began to compile all the facts about the woman's family. And in the process, he discovered that one of her ancestors had been a murderer and was executed in the electric chair in the famous Sing Sing prison. Well, he tells her about all this, and he said, you know, I'm an honest author, and I'm going to need to include this in your family history, your genealogy. Well, she begged him not to include it, but he insisted on doing it. Finally, she said, well, if you got to include it, please write it in such a way that the truth that he was electrocuted at Sing Sing prison, you know, that could somehow be hidden, be discreet. Well, he agreed, and he ended up writing it this way. One relative occupied the chair of applied electricity in one of America's best-known institutions. He was very much attached to his position, and he died in the harness. Well, that story is no doubt fiction, but it does represent the way we think, doesn't it? We want to keep certain things about our family history quiet. But here in verse 6, the Lord actually brings it out into the spotlight. David was the father of Solomon by Bathsheba, and she had been the wife of Uriah. He gets it out in the open. Why? Is it because God doesn't really care all that much about sin? No, it's because God does care about sin. He sees every sin. He knows every sinner. Nothing is hidden from his sight. Listen, an angel is going to show up later on in this chapter and tell Joseph, Mary will bear a son, and you shall call his name Jesus. Why? For he will save his people from their sins. You see, right here in the opening lines of the New Testament, God is effectively saying the world is full of sinners, and that's who Jesus came to save. And by the way, this is the beginning of even more good news. If Jesus is not ashamed of his ancestors, he isn't going to be ashamed of his spiritual descendants, and that's you and me. Let me tell you, this genealogy is an announcement of the grace of God. It doesn't matter who you are or what you've done. If you've believed in Jesus Christ, your name has been included in the Lamb's Book of Life. That's the Lord's family tree. And you're included. You're a spiritual descendant and member of the family of God by faith in his Son, your Savior, the Lord Jesus Christ. But with that, we're out of time for today. Until we set sail next time on our wisdom journey, may the grace of the Lord Jesus Christ and the love of God and the fellowship of the Holy Spirit be with you all. Amen.
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2: Was everyone originally Jewish? 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
2: Thank you, Matthew. Hi, Pete.
4: Hey, man. How you doing? Happy
2: I'm
4: Friday.
2: I'm really good.
4: Yeah.
2: You know, we spent, you know, we record these, and sometimes we talk for 5 or 10 minutes, not about the program, but just about all kinds of stuff. But you and I went into deep.
4: I know.
2: Long. We're way behind.
4: I know we are. We are. But we're ready. We're warmed up.
2: Oh, yeah.
4: Ready
2: to
4: go.
2: That's true. And I wish our listeners could have been there, because what we said was quite profound. That's Pete Allinson, as you know. 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And we love your questions. You can call in anytime, 1-800-KEY-LIFE. 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Or you can send your question to Key Life Network, Post Office Box 5000, Maitland, Florida, 32794. 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Or you can email us at steve@keylife.org. And those are places where you could help us financially if God leads you to. I promise we'll squeeze every dime for the glory of God. If you can't, we understand. If you can, we'll rise up and call you blessed, and so will a lot of other people. Okay, Pete, lead us in prayer, and then we'll get to these questions.
4: All right, that sounds good. Let's pray together. Our great God, what a joy as we bow our heads now just for a minute to thank you for who you are and to worship your holy name, Father, Son, and Holy Spirit. And we worship you. It's been a long week. We're tired. We want to change. We need to worship. But we know that we need you. Thank you for who you are. Thank you for being in charge of our whole week. The answered prayer, the encouragement that you gave us when we were discouraged, the friends that we needed at just the right time. And Lord, we know we need you all the time. And so we worship you. We honor you. And we thank you that you have a plan for the ages and how you did use the Jewish people that you raised up and, Lord, brought Messiah through them. And so we thank you for your greatness and your glory. Lord, be with our pastors and teachers and priests and worship directors and the leaders this weekend who will be at point in leading your church. Oh, we need to meet. We need to see each other face to face and worship you. And we pray that you would give our leaders the boldness and the grace to bring us your holy word. We commit this time of Q&A to you right now, and we thank you in Jesus' holy name. Amen.
2: Amen. Pete, this first question is an email. Was everyone originally Jewish? And if so, when did other races and religions develop?
4: All right, I'm going to throw that back on you. How do you answer that?
2: Jewishness was a later development, so you can't say that Adam and Eve were Jewish, probably. Not in a formal sense of that.
4: Mm-hmm.
2: Jewishness came in a particular relationship with God, with a named people.
4: Mm-hmm.
2: He said, I will be your God, and you will be my people.
4: Mm-hmm.
2: So, no, not everybody was Jewish in the beginning. And I suspect that other races and religions, because we know in the Garden of Eden, it wasn't just Adam and Eve. Satan was there, too.
4: Mm-hmm. Mm-hmm.
2: Snake.
4: Mm-hmm.
2: And there was a fight.
4: That's right.
2: And they, so other religions maybe came from that, but maybe came from just everybody has a God-shaped vacuum.
4: Mm.
2: And that God-shaped vacuum means, and I'm talking about atheists, they got it too.
4: That's right.
2: And so they're looking for something that will give them meaning.
4: Right.
2: And there is no lie so weird that some people won't believe
4: Boy,
2: it.
4: Boy, is that the case. That so is so true.
2: So you begin to develop other religions and other philosophies and other metaphysics.
4: Even as far back as the Tower of Babel, you know, I mean, exactly. how that they wanted to be God and they wanted to create God in their image. So when God established a
2: covenant. And divisions came out of the Tower of Babel. God was separating people.
4: That's right.
2: Yeah, go ahead. I'm sorry.
4: Well, I want to go back to Genesis 12. So with Abraham, right?
2: Yeah.
4: Post-flood, was he Jewish? Or do you have to wait till you get to Moses and after Mount Sinai?
2: Well, I would probably wait, but because I don't think it was that defined there.
4: Right.
2: But now that I think about it, maybe when we get home, what's that old joke about the kid who said, the atheist said, you believe that the whale swallowed Jonah? And she said, yes. And he said, she said, when I get home, I'll ask him. And the father, I'm going to mess up this joke, but the final line was, well, what if he doesn't have an answer? And then the little girl says, will you ask wherever you go?
4: That's right.
2: I mean, or something like that.
4: Yeah, yeah. What if he's not in heaven but in hell? Well, then you ask him, you know.
2: Well, hell, thanks for helping me out. It's really a good story, and I can tell it sometimes if I think about it before.
4: Oh, man. Grace, right? Grace.
2: Yeah.
4: But yeah. So I would say, you know, probably as we start thinking, when do they start taking on the Hebrew character? They were Semitic people.
2: Yeah.
4: And so Abraham, Isaac, and Jacob, they spoke Hebrew during that time, most likely ancient
2: and
4: Hebrew.
2: And were God's covenant people. So if you define Jewishness that way,
4: that's right.
2: Then yeah, of course.
4: But already, as you well said, there were already other splinters of the human race that had gone in directions from Noah and his sons after the flood.
2: That's a thoughtful question, by the way.
4: It is.
2: Okay, this is another one. Do you think God will separate the oneness people and the Trinity people? Or will he say, you just didn't get it about who I am? Will he say, come on home anyway?
4: I love
2: or
4: that.
2: Or you're lost?
4: I love that. They obviously listen to you. You don't know who I am, but come on home anyway.
2: Yeah, right.
4: You know, the oneness people are those that would really claim to be within the Christian sphere, Christian community, Christian church, but it's sort of a denomination, but they don't really believe and don't emphasize the Trinity.
2: So they're basically Unitarian?
4: It seems as though they are basically, but they have a high view of Jesus. And so I would think they all say that they put their faith and trust in Jesus for salvation. And that's why I think that response back, all right, you just didn't get it about who I am, but come on home anyway, because I think they would all say that their faith and trust is in Jesus as Lord and Savior, even though they may not have as high a view of Jesus as they should.
2: You know, I really, and you laugh about probably he's been listening to me, but I honestly believe that we all get some of it wrong. Westminster says that.
4: Yeah, uh-huh.
2: And that's not what saves us. I talk about that dream that God says you were all wrong. And some of you were really wrong. But welcome home, because Jesus hugged you is a good thing to remember. and mm-hmm. a good thing to go by.
4: That's right. That's right.
2: Recently, you talked about those who are saved, but by their temperament and actions, haven't gotten to know Jesus yet. Can the opposite be true? I'm thinking of those who by their temperament and actions seem to know Jesus, but do not know or profess a saving experience or a personal relationship with him. That's a good question.
4: Yeah, well put. And I think you mean by that, by their temperament and actions, haven't gotten to know Jesus yet. They trusted him as Savior and Lord, so they know him at that level.
2: Yeah, and left. They didn't hang out with Jesus. They went out to, so it became a Ponzi scheme.
4: Okay, okay. Now, and so then the other side of this is, can there be people who seem to be so nice and wonderful, but they've never really put their faith and trust in Jesus? And I'd say absolutely.
2: Oh, absolutely.
4: I meet those people.
2: And some of them are nicer than our people.
4: Yeah, that's right.
2: What I was saying and what he's referring to is why our Christians in general and Calvinists in particular are so mean. And I just say they haven't been hanging out with Jesus enough. They left before they got loved. And I think that does happen. I think we get the propositions right and get saved. And then that's as far as we go. That's why our walk, the walk where he loves us, but first, and that's why we can love each other and love him.
4: Mm-hmm.
2: Is so important that it be the central movement of what's going on in a Christian's life, or you'll go out. You know, it's dangerous to be right. It really it is. Some of the meanest people in the world are right.
4: And I think that what you're saying is that we have to really have that. If we really know Jesus and we know the truth, there's a humility that inevitably comes with that, and a love. And we get the gospel in our head, but we don't let it affect our emotional structure, so that our identity is wrapped up in being right rather than being God's children.
2: And therefore, I say, they left before they got loved.
4: Right.
2: And I was saying exactly what you just said. That's so important that you stay.
4: That's right. That's right.
2: You know, and presupposed, and we don't have any more time to talk about it, but there's a presupposition in this, and that is that God doesn't need you. I mean, you're not going to ruin his plans. He doesn't have any perspiration on his upper lip. He's doing fine without you, but he wants to hang out. And for you to be a part of it.
4: That's good.
2: That works.
4: Yeah.
2: Well, we got to go. But first, Key Life is a listener-supported production of Key Life Network.

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4: This week on Discover the Word, Daniel Ryan Day has been encouraging the group to take note of how often trees are part of how the story of the Bible is told. The tree of life that's mentioned in the first pages of the Bible and then shows up again in the final page in the book of Revelation. And it's been surprising to see how throughout oaks and broom trees, how cedar and olive and fig and sycamore and mustard, yeah, you get the idea, how trees seem to be part of almost every significant theological event in the scriptures. It's been a fascinating walk through the woods this week, hasn't it? And so pull your chair up to the table as Daniel and Elisa Morgan and Bill Crowder and Rasul Berry conclude our study this week called What's With All the Trees? It's next on Discover the Word. This is Discover the Word, the small group Bible study from Our Daily Bread Ministries, in which we invite you to walk with us through topics and passages that inform the way we read the Scriptures, challenge us as we live our lives as followers of Christ, and always point us to discover Jesus in the pages of the Bible. And as I said, this week has been a bit of a nature walk amongst the trees, marveling at the intricacy and complexity and awe-inspiring aspects of this part of God's creation. And also taking note of how trees are so often used as images in the Scriptures to help us understand God and ourselves and other important parts of our world. Hope you found it as captivating as we have. And so today, let's listen as Daniel discusses with the group what it is that makes for healthy, good, fruit-bearing trees, and in a similar way, what it is that builds a healthy, good, fruit-bearing life for each of us.
5: What are some of the signs of health in a tree?
6: New growth.
5: New growth?
7: Yeah.
8: Bears fruit.
5: Yeah. What about the leaves themselves?
6: They're strong. They're not withered and wrinkled up.
5: Yeah. Sometimes you'll see burn spots on leaves or something like that.
7: Yeah, if trees get some kind of a blight. Because I think, you know, there was a time here in North America where there are gazillions of chestnut trees, and then a chestnut blight or something came in, and now you can't hardly find a chestnut tree anymore.
6: Or the pine beetle in Colorado and Wyoming that just took out whole forests.
5: Yeah, and it's so sad when you see that. This is pretty obvious, but soil and setting are pretty important for the health of a tree, especially, Rasul, with what you mentioned of bearing fruit, especially good fruit. A good example of one of the most difficult places for a tree to live would be in a city. Rasul, you mentioned seeing trees in Philadelphia or in New York where you live now, or for anybody, if you go into just a downtown area and they've planted trees, it's really tough for trees to survive. One of the main reasons for that is because trees really like loose soil for their roots, and a city is what?
6: Concrete.
5: Yeah. The ground is so compact that water rolls away too quickly from the trunk, and so they can't really absorb that and store that water or find life from it. So it's a pretty tough life to be a tree in an urban setting, in any kind of city setting. And oftentimes we see that because trees in those settings typically have really short lifespans. What's interesting is in the story of the Bible talks a lot about soil and setting and the fruit of trees. Those are some of the themes that show up. In fact, let's read probably one of, if not the most famous example, something many people that grew up with Bible had to memorize early on. This is Psalm chapter 1, verse 3. What does it say there?
7: And he will be like a tree firmly planted by streams of water, which yields its fruit in its season, and its leaf does not wither, and whatever he does, he prospers.
5: And who's it describing? Who's the he there?
7: It's the righteous.
5: The righteous, yep. Yeah, the wise person who spends time thinking about and dwelling on the wisdom of God and the story of the Bible and things like that. And notice you see kind of all three here, right? Soil, setting, and fruit. What kind of soil is he in?
6: It's by streams of water. So right? it's got a good resource right there.
5: Yeah. Yep, which is part of that setting as well. Mm-hmm. And then does he yield a little bit of fruit or a lot of fruit or... really doesn't tell us.
6: It prospers.
2: Of a lot of fruit.
5: Yeah. So we have this tree that's prospering, and it's this picture of someone whose roots are in the story of God and the wisdom of God in that relationship with him. Proverbs kind of picks up on this a little bit in Proverbs chapter 3, verse 18.
6: She is a tree of life to those who lay hold of her. Those who hold her fast are called happy or blessed.
5: Yeah, so the she there is wisdom, Lady Wisdom. Yeah. This picture of, again, this wisdom of God, this story of God being tied in with the Lord. And we see, what's that phrase? And we talked about that early on in these conversations. What kind of tree?
6: It's a tree of life.
5: Tree of life. Mm-hmm. So something that brings life, which is really cool. Jesus also talked about fruit and trees, especially related to what a good tree produces. This is Matthew chapter 7, verses 15 through 20.
2: Beware of false prophets who come to you in sheep's clothing, but inwardly are ravenous wolves. You will recognize them by their fruits. Are grapes gathered from thorn bushes or figs from thistles? So every healthy tree bears good fruit, but the diseased tree bears bad fruit. A healthy tree cannot bear bad fruit, nor can a diseased tree bear good fruit. Every tree that does not bear good fruit is cut down and thrown into the fire. Thus you will recognize them by their fruits.
5: And there's a similar passage that is in Luke chapter 6, verses 43 through 45. And I think it is important to read both of these because Luke brings a little context to this.
6: No good tree bears bad fruit, nor again does a bad tree bear good fruit. For each tree is known by its own fruit. Figs are not gathered from thorns, nor are grapes picked from the bramble bush. The good person out of the good treasure of the heart produces good, and the evil person out of the evil treasure produces evil. For it is out of the abundance of the heart that the mouth speaks.
7: What you read there, I think this is the Sermon on the Plain as opposed to the Sermon on the Mount. Figs are not gathered from thorns or grapes from a bramble. Each tree will be known by its own fruit. And that reminds me of the earlier conversation where we saw the tree of life in the next life where it produces 12 different kinds of fruit. Mm-hmm. So whatever that tree is, it's radically different from the kinds of trees we're accustomed to.
5: Yeah. And if it's a little confusing,

0: foundations and why foundations matter. But let's think a little bit about that phrase, the good person out of the good treasure of the heart produces good, for it's out of the abundance of the heart that the mouth speaks. That's an interesting connection as we're talking about trees and setting and soil, isn't it?
1: Well, it's a metaphor for us to look at what a tree produces. Well, what are we producing? You know, and Paul talks about fruit of the Spirit very clearly, that those are the things that God wants to grow out of the woodiness of our lives, right?
2: And the whole idea that the healthiness of what's on the inside determines the healthiness of what's produced on the outside.
3: Yeah, and I think about the implications of the setting and the soil. Setting, where are the places that I'm putting myself in, and how might that be impacting what kind of fruit that I produce? Soil, what am I consuming? What am I taking in? And how is that impacting? By the time you get to fruit bearing season, it's too late to be thinking about what the preparation process was.
0: If we fast forward a little bit further in the story of the Bible, James chapter 3 verse 12 kind of picks up on this theme of out of the abundance of the heart the mouth speaks. He's talking about the context of taming the tongue and how difficult that is, and how in one voice we can bless the Lord and Father, and with the same tongue we can curse those who are made in the likeness of God. And then right there in chapter 3, verse 12, what does it say?
2: Can a fig tree, my brothers and sisters, yield olives, or a grapevine figs? No more can salt water yield fresh.
0: Yeah, and so again, kind of building off that theme that Jesus had of out of the abundance of the heart, the mouth speaks. Here we see that, right? Out of this heart is a voice that is praising God in one hand, but cursing those who are made in the likeness of God. That's a challenge.
1: Yeah,
0: that grabs attention. So there's a sense that what's deep inside of us comes out in the fruit that we bear. And Rasul, I thought it was really important, the distinction you made of when we're starting to talk about fruit, that's too late almost, because what's going on before that really matters.
3: Yeah, I remember I started thinking a few years ago, my devotional life starts the night before. Because I would sometimes beat myself up if it was hard for me to get out of bed or get some time with God. But then I'm like, but I chose to go to bed at 2. So
0: it reminds me too of what is the purpose of the fruit that we create, right? Oftentimes we think about it as just for us, right? Like, oh, the fruit of the Spirit, I'm more patient, I'm more kind, I'm more gentle.
3: Yeah.
1: But it's
0: what's
1: really
0: the purpose
1: to
0: of fruit?
1: Demonstrate God's character in our world. It's really to attract other people to Him. Because they want what we have, kind of thing.
3: Trees don't eat their own fruit.
1: Yeah. Right.
2: Yeah,
1: right.
2: And that's, I think, one of the reasons why John the Baptist said to the people listening to him, bring forth fruit worthy of repentance. Produce a fruit in your life that shows your life's been changed and transformed.
0: Mm-hmm. Yeah. We talked about how the story of the Bible starts with trees. Mm-hmm. Fruit trees that are God's provision for his people, but also trees that quickly become a sign not of life, but of death, right? The tree of the knowledge of good and evil. In fact, that tree becomes such a sign of death that if we look at Acts chapter 5, verses 29 through 32, we see that Jesus is killed by being hung on a tree. And so that eating of the tree of the knowledge of good and evil and that becoming a sign of death finds its full fulfillment in Jesus being hung on the tree of life and dying. And so here we have this tree of death. But when we look to Jesus and trust in him, we become witnesses of God. We become what Isaiah was talking about, oaks of righteousness that bear fruit. And we can bear good fruit that isn't just good for us, but also good for the world. So what's with all the trees in the Bible? Well, I think they're helping us understand the story of the Bible that not only points us to God as the one whom we depend on and find true life, but also as a reminder that part of why we're here in this world is to bear good fruit for the benefit of others too.
4: Yeah, good reminder that healthy trees bear fruit, and bearing fruit is an evidence of our living faith. Well, you're listening to Discover the Word alongside Alisa Morgan, Bill Crowder, Daniel Ryan Day, and Rasul Berry. And we're glad you were able to join the group at the table this week. We're wrapping up a week-long study Daniel has led us through called What's With All the Trees? Now, as Daniel has been leading us through this What's With All the Trees study this week, I've also been encouraging you to look into some of the resources associated with another team that he leads here at Our Daily Bread Ministries called Reclaim Today. And so, Daniel, why don't you remind us what Reclaim Today is?

0: is and who it is you're trying to reach.
1: Well, Brian, Reclaim Today is our Daily Bread Ministry's next generation outreach. Okay. And so for those between the ages of 18 and 39, we help them connect with God in the ordinary, everyday moments of life. And in doing research to start Reclaim Today, one of the things that we noticed was that a lot of the next generation has questions about how does faith in Jesus impact every day? So we set out to answer that question in our content.
0: And so if you're in that age range, I would encourage you to check out their website. 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And so we'll have a link in our show notes that will take you to their website. 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All right, well, thanks for being part of this week's study. Next week, Bill slides over in the leader's chair and takes us to a familiar chapter in the Gospels to take a deeper dive into the story of Nicodemus. So what we'll be doing is analyzing his conversation with Jesus in John chapter 3 to discover what it means to be born again. And I think you'll find it helpful to trace the full arc of Nicodemus' story, you know, who he was, what baggage he carried, what Jesus was actually saying to him in that born again conversation, and whether he ever got it. Yeah, there really are a lot more layers to this than you think. And so plan on joining Bill and Elisa and Daniel and Rasul for a study simply called Nicodemus next week on Discover the Word. 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
3: I'm Shauna on Johnny Erickson Tada Sharing Hope here on KCIS. Johnny, are there some verses that you just prefer in the King James Version?
4: Oh, there sure are. Like Hebrews 11, verse 1. And it says in the King James, "Now faith is the substance of things hoped for, the evidence of things not seen." Now, it's only been in the last year or so that I've experienced my faith as though it were substance. Like it has solid, concrete reality, as though I can literally touch the things I hope for. Like I've got evidence in my hands of things far in the future that I cannot see. And it has made Jesus Christ in his heaven so much nearer and sweeter and happier. And you know what? I've got my wheelchair to thank for it. Now, let me explain. My wheelchair, that is my paralysis and pain, is often so severe, so grueling, that I find myself desperately reaching out to anchor myself to the hope of heaven in the future. That day I'll see Jesus, when all pain will disappear, when I'll be free of the burden and the demands of this difficult disability. I grasp that amazing hope, that promise of a better day that's coming. It is the hope of Christ's joy-filled kingdom. And all that helps me survive. I pull it all to me out of the future into the present, and it gets me through my suffering. And for me, that promise of future things becomes so real, I can almost taste it, even when my pain is harsh. And as my friend John Piper puts it, he says, "This present experience of tasting the rewards of the Messiah is faith. It is the present substance of the things that you hope for in the future, and its power is enormous." I agree 100%. Suffering, especially when it's really tough and ongoing, releases my grip on the things of this world, and it drives me to reach for things in that new world to come. And when I do that, when I fix my eyes on Jesus and his kingdom in the future, when we repeat and rehearse the things that'll happen in heaven, you know, no more sin, the devil destroyed, Christ crowned, no more pain, all the joy. And this hoped-for joy becomes a powerful present reality, not just for the future, but it is substantial in the here and now. Faith makes it real right now. Heaven's joy becomes concrete. Even when I'm wincing in pain, I reach out, I set my heart and mind on things above, and I can see, I can almost taste the joy. I can see Jesus glorified, all his promises, each one fulfilled, and it is powerful. How powerful? Well, the answer to that is in Romans 5, verses 3 and 4, quote, "We rejoice in our sufferings." Now that's power on display. You know, like, are you smiling in your suffering, boasting in your afflictions, delighting in your infirmities? That has to be the power of God, right? So, you rejoice in suffering, knowing that suffering produces endurance, and endurance produces character, and character produces hope. Look at that. If faith is the substance of things hoped for, then your endurance through suffering produces even more hope, more tangible substance of what you long for in the future. So, yes, this wheelchair has become my greatest ally in increasing my faith, as well as my joy in the glorious realities of heaven yet to come. What is faith again? Faith is the substance of what you hope for. It becomes solid evidence in your hand of things that you cannot see.
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6: Those who drive along Highway 18 in Western Oregon each fall are greeted with a delightful surprise from the tree-covered hillside flanking the road. A giant smiley face. The cheerful face is only visible in the autumn when the larch tree needles turn yellow, contrasting with the surrounding dark green Douglas fir trees, which create the eyes and mouth. A lumber company planted the 300-foot diameter face in 2011 as part of an effort to replenish the timber they'd harvested. Isaiah invites us to know God as the one who brings life to desolate places. He reminded the Israelites during the barrenness of their captivity that God makes rivers flow, can turn the desert into pools of water, and grow the cedar and the acacia in the desert. God does these things not solely for his and our delight. He plants junipers, fir, and cypress so that people may see and know that he authors all and will ultimately redeem all, even those places thought to be a wasteland. Though we may not glimpse a face smiling back at us from a hillside, all of creation can remind us of God's redemptive power over our world and our individual circumstances, even in the wake or fear of devastation. Let's seek his face as our source of hope and joy amid our struggles. Today's encouragement was provided by Our Daily Bread Ministries.
7: Welcome to this evening's scriptures from the devotional Daily Light for Every Day by Anne Graham Lotz. Well, tonight we draw from the Psalms, 1 Corinthians, Philippians, Matthew's Gospel, but the theme is based on Romans 8:26. The Spirit also helps in our weaknesses. 14th chapter of John's Gospel, the Helper, the Holy Spirit. Do you not know that your body is the temple of the Holy Spirit who is in you, whom you have from God? It is God who works in you. We do not know what we should pray for as we ought, but the Spirit himself makes intercession for us with groanings which cannot be uttered. Now he who searches the hearts knows what the mind of the Spirit is, because he makes intercession for the saints according to the will of God. He knows our frame. He remembers that we are dust. A bruised reed he will not break, and smoking flax he will not quench. The Spirit indeed is willing, but the flesh is weak. The Lord is my shepherd, I shall not want. He makes me to lie down in green pastures. He leads me beside the still waters.

motion picture trade magazines predicted that Star Wars would become the all-time top-grossing picture in box office history. And indeed it has. In fact, it beat out such blockbusters as Jaws, The Godfather, The Sound of Music, even Gone with the Wind. But what the trades did not predict was that Star Wars would become the cultural phenomenon that it has. I mean, what child, or adult for that matter, isn't on a first-name basis with the characters of the series? Star Wars, The Empire Strikes Back, The Return of the Jedi, these are episodes 4, 5, and 6 in a planned 6-part saga. All of this according to George Lucas, the creative force behind the series. This is Night Sounds. I'm Bill Pierce. Welcome. Star Wars, The Force. George Lucas said that people love Star Wars because it allows them to live out childhood fantasies. But fantasy is only a pretty wrapper around the real gift of Star Wars. Because these films deliver more than fantasy. They teach about morality, good, evil, virtues and values. The stuff life is made of. So Star Wars is at once an all-new experience, yet very familiar. It's new because it deals with a time and place far distant from our own. And it's familiar because its characters and plot, which usually is good versus evil, are borrowed from our favorite stories and fairy tales. According to the American Tract Society, beyond the sheer entertainment, there's another reason people see these films again and again. Star Wars has a deeper meaning that speaks to our innermost needs, because we want a sort of force in our lives, and we want to know its ways so that we can surpass our mortal potential. Well, tonight we're going to be striking on not only the force, a movie, but the greatest force ever known and can be experienced in this world or worlds beyond. About which begins tonight with one of the great hymns of the faith, speaking of the greatest power in our universe of all time and eternity, the power of our God and his Son, Jesus Christ, who said, "All power is given unto me in heaven and

Hail the power of Jesus' name. Our opening selection on tonight's program in our subtitle, The Force. And again, any time we say those two words, immediately most people who are familiar with film going and the films and the movies of our day attach it to perhaps one of the most popular films ever made, The Force. The central supernatural figure in Star Wars. But what exactly is the Force? Again, to quote George Lucas, its producer, it seems to have genuine concern for people, particularly young people, in its message. A deep commitment to do what he believes God wants him to do. Lucas said, "I'm simply trying to struggle through life, trying to do God's bidding." However, threaded throughout his films is the story of the Force, an impersonal entity with a dual nature, a good and evil side. And the good side of the Force responds when those who have adequate faith call upon it for power to do their own bidding. And of course it has a dark side, the good guys, the bad guys. It's seductive. It can tempt people into doing evil. In essence, it says, beware of anger, fear, and aggression, the dark side. And Yoda warns Luke in The Jedi, once you start down the dark path, forever will it dominate your destiny. The American Tract Society, which put out a beautiful little piece on this film, said, because the Force can be manipulated for good or evil purposes, it possesses no morality of its own. God, of course, has only a good side. He is holy and righteous. Jesus never committed a single sin. While Lucas's Force is a composite God, small g, of many religions, including Christianity, it really does not clearly represent any one deity. It's certainly not the true Force, the holy, the personal God of the Bible, because the scriptures tell us of one true Force who is God. There is a dark force, Satan and evil and the demons. God, however, is the creator of all things, revealed to man in three persons, God the Father, God the Son, Jesus Christ, and God the Holy Spirit. Tonight's program, The Force. What is the true Force? Well, again, it's got to be God, because He is all truth. God so loved the world that He gave His one and only Son, that whoever believes in Him shall not perish, but have eternal life. So this points to the fact that the true Force loves us. And the true Force is also pure. 1 John 1, chapter 5, God is light. In Him there is no darkness at all. And to bring out the good and bad side, there is an evil, a dark side, separate from the true Force. Looking at the truth, Ephesians chapter 6, verse 12, which reads, for our struggle is against the powers of this dark world and against the spiritual forces of evil. And here's the good part, the best part. God has conquered the powers of darkness. Colossians chapter 1, verse 13. For God has rescued us from the domination and the dominion of darkness and brought us into the kingdom of the Son He loves. I just took a sort of a brief look into one of the concordances and wrote in here tonight just to select a couple of pointed scripture passages speaking of the Force.
Jeremiah, chapter 10, verse 12. God has made this earth by his power. Psalm 147, verse 5. Great is our Lord and mighty in power. Romans 1:16. The gospel is the power of God for salvation. 2 Corinthians chapter 12, verse 9. His strength, his power, is made perfect in weakness. And that, incidentally, is our credo here on Night Sounds. That's our central verse, and has been since the beginning. His strength, his power, the force, is made perfect in weakness. His the power, ours the weakness. And he has chosen the foolish things of the world to confound the wise. For tonight, as I usually do, I sat a couple of minutes before coming on the air, and I really was praying, and I said, Lord, here we go again. I'm going to open this microphone, and Bill Pierce has nothing to say of any consequence, especially when we're trying to get outside of ourselves into something greater. Will you do the speaking tonight? Allow your word to come through. And all we can do is pray that he will be present, and he has promised to hear us. So tonight, if any of you are hearing Night Sounds for the first time, be assured that we're not here on an ego trip. This is not show business. We're here for the purpose of transmitting meaning to you, letting you know that there is love in this universe. We just read about it. John, the Gospel, chapter 3, verse 16. The most familiar verse in all of the Bible. God loved the world so much that he gave. And he's still giving. And if you and I will receive his gift from the force, our lives will be changed. Going back to his crucifixion and his trial in the Easter story, do you recall when he stood before Pilate and he was taunted and he was mocked and spit upon and beaten and insulted and humiliated and all of this? These people had no concept of the fact that all Jesus had to do was think and speak something into existence, such as 12 legions of angels would have come to his defense and blown the rest of them into kingdom come. That's a beautiful thought. Man, that gets to you. But he didn't do that. He stood there, hands bound, the greatest force in all the universe, and was silent because he was on a mission so that you and I could meet tonight and speak of things such as this. There's an old song of the gospel that I'd like to play instrumentally tonight with the Allegiance Orchestra. Many of you may recall this. He could have called 10,000 angels to set him free and subdue the world. If you recall some of the words, let's just sit back and thank God for his force, which is above all others. Do you remember this melody?

Familiar old song to many. He could have called 10,000 angels. The Allegis Orchestra playing tonight on our program, The Force. This is Night Sounds. I'm Bill Pierce. Thank you for joining me for these few moments at the close of the day. Taking a couple of seconds break here, may I remind you that as we go off the air in a few minutes, we'd love to be able to help you in anything that you're up to that we can be a part of, such as prayer support. We invite your prayers for us too here at Night Sounds, because we face the force of evil too, as you may have. And it's a spiritual battle zone at all times. Our mailing address is Night Sounds, Wheaton, Illinois, 60189. In addition to the program you're hearing, the printed matter, Golden Moments, our devotional book, also Turning Points, a composite of Night Sounds programs put into printed form. The series on such stress areas as loneliness, depression, dealing with our emotions, singleness. 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Tonight's program, The Force. We're dealing with strength, power, energy, the greatest of these in God our Savior, Jesus Christ. Leona Choi wrote a little piece entitled Energy Crisis. She said in prayer, "Sometimes I rise up, Lord, and run great guns, bubbling with enthusiasm and life. It's exciting and fun. Lord, I sit down too often. Too often in desperation and deflation, discouraged, despondent, tired and limp, overwhelmed with life. All I can do is slump in a lump on the sofa and snooze. I confess to an energy crisis. From being a fireball at the start of the day, I soon call a halt to life's hectic race and crawl into bed and drift away, hoping while sleeping to recharge my exhausted battery some way. You know it all, Lord. My downsittings and my uprisings, and how often I vacillate from one to the other. You said you understand, and in that truth I rest, content to lean with my ups and downs upon your breast." So we do have our dark side and our weak moments, but once again the scriptures say, "Greater is he who is in you than he who is in this world system." The enemy of our soul is a defeated enemy by the force, our God. Without him, we could do or be nothing. The group Treasure to come and sing.

singing group Treasure, expressing once again the wonderful fact that we can do all things through Christ who strengthens us, but without him we can do nothing. God is omnipotent, which means all powerful. Potent is the word from which we derive the word potential. Omni is defined as all or everything. So the scriptural omnipotent means one who is all potential and all powerful, seen or unseen. God does not only have potential, he is potential, the source, the power of all. The omnipotent one. He is the one whom we serve. And he can touch your life tonight and give you strength that you never knew you had. He's helped me with it, or I wouldn't be on the air tonight. I can barely speak to you right now, verbally, but I just depend on him to make the message potent. I'd like to play on the trombone in sort of a Baroque fashion with a couple of vintage instruments, the harpsichord and the recorder. One of the great hymns of our faith, "Guide me, O thou great Jehovah, pilgrim through this barren land. I am weak, but thou art mighty. Guide me with thy powerful hand."

tonight, as we're settling for a few moments on that phrase, the Force. Star Wars basically is the subject of that. They even have a benediction. May the Force be with you. But, you know, it's an interesting thing. We're dealing with potency and strength and energy and force. I think of a person in a wheelchair or someone who's in traction, someone seems helpless out there. You can know and have within you the greatest power in the universe by touching our God by faith, the Force. Someone said, I am only one person, but I am one person. I cannot do everything, but I can do something. What I can do, I ought to do. And what I ought to do, by the grace of God, I will do. And in a sense, if we can use that phrase, may the Force, our God, be with you all.

And may that force, our God of divine compassion, give you a good day tomorrow and take you through the troubled times. Be your strength, your help. Thanks so much for sharing tonight. May his force and power be with you till we meet again. And to you, a peaceful and pleasant.

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3: Radio News, I'm Anthony Lucero. Secretary of State Marco Rubio says President Trump is optimistic about a peace deal with Iran that can soon be reached.
4: Iran can never have a nuclear weapon. The issue of highly enriched uranium has to be dealt with. And of course, the issue of future enrichment has to be dealt with as well. Those are the core pillars of any sort of agreement.
3: Communications with Iranian leaders remain difficult as Tehran continues to present demands previously rejected by the U.S. That includes control of the Strait of Hormuz, sanctions relief, compensation for war damage, release of frozen assets, and a U.S. troop withdrawal. A federal judge has dismissed the human smuggling case against Kilmer Abrego Garcia after granting a motion for vindictive prosecution following his prior deportation to El Salvador last year under allegations from the Trump administration that he was linked to MS-13, a claim he has repeatedly denied. From America's News Network, USA Radio News.
5: Hi, I'm Johnny Erickson Tata. When you read Luke chapter 9 and hear those words of Jesus, "Follow me," how does that resonate with you? Today, in our age of easy believism, when Jesus says, "Follow me," some think that he's saying, "Try it out. See how it feels to follow me. See if it works for you. Give it a 30-day risk-free trial." In other words, though most of us would not admit it, we follow Jesus incrementally, in little flashes of fervency. We are not really all in. And if I'm describing you, read Luke chapter 9 again and see how the words of Jesus, "Follow me," carry a strong and serious sense of mission. It is a call on your life. So today, untangle yourself from every old way of living and every bad habit. Then turn and follow your Lord. Don't look over your shoulder at what you might be leaving behind. The path before you is so much brighter with Jesus leading the way.
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3: USA Radio News, I'm Anthony Lucero. Iranian-linked hackers are reportedly posing as job recruiters in a coordinated espionage effort targeting aviation software engineers and a U.S. oil and gas firm with fake job postings and infected video conferencing tools. That's according to Palo Alto Networks Unit 42, which says no confirmed breaches have yet been detected. Tulsi Gabbard has resigned as DNI after her husband's cancer diagnosis.
4: Director of National Intelligence Tulsi Gabbard is stepping down from her role, announcing she will resign effective June 30th to support her husband during his battle with a rare form of bone cancer. Gabbard said her family must come first during this difficult time. She also reflected on her tenure, saying she worked to improve transparency and efficiency within the intelligence community. Officials say she will remain in office during the transition period to ensure continuity before leaving public service. Ron Warner, USA Radio News.
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5: This is Carter Conlon. In the scriptures, Peter the Apostle sat at the table with Jesus and made a sincere boast of loyalty. He meant it when he said it. Though all be offended, yet will not I. He was sincere to the core of his being, but sincerity is not strength. Jesus warned him that the night ahead would demand something he did not have. When Peter entered the garden, his confidence disappeared and silence took its place. Scripture says he had nothing left to say. Jesus was not condemning Peter. He was simply uncovering the truth. The spirit truly is willing, but the flesh is weak. What is of us alone will not stand in the fire. What is of Christ in us will remain. God brings us to this place not to shame us, but to save us. Today, I want to encourage you to lay down confidence in yourself and allow Jesus Christ to become your strength today. It's time to pray.
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We know that in all things, God works for the good of those who love Him, who have been called according to His purpose. 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
3: USA Radio News, I'm Amp Harrell. President Trump visited Rockland County, New York on Friday, talking up the economy and supporting local GOP candidates. More details are coming out about what led up to the death of NASCAR champion Kyle Busch. Here's some of the 911 audio.
4: I've got an individual that's shortness of breath, very hot, thinks he's going to pass out, and is producing a little bit of blood.
3: His death was announced Thursday, a few hours after his family said he was undergoing treatment due to a severe illness. Millions of Americans planning to travel this Memorial Day, despite the pain at the pump. Rapper Rob Bass, known for the 88 hit It Takes Two, dead at the age of 59 after a private battle with cancer. Physicians and surgeons claiming the top spot as the nation's highest-paying occupations, and SpaceX launched Starship V3 Friday afternoon from Texas. From America's News Network, USA Radio News.
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6: 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I don't know anything that has the potential of stimulating the spark in a marriage faster than learning the love language of your spouse and speaking it on a regular basis. 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

Enter his gates with thanksgiving and his courts with praise. Give thanks to him and praise his name. For the Lord is good, and his love endures forever. His faithfulness continues through all generations. 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
3: USA Radio News, I'm Amp Harrell. The human smuggling case against Kilmar Abrego Garcia has been dismissed. A federal judge on Friday granted a motion for vindictive prosecution. Director of National Intelligence Tulsi Gabbard resigns after her husband's cancer diagnosis. The unofficial start to the summer season has arrived as millions of Americans are traveling for Memorial Day weekend. President Trump says he plans to send 5,000 troops to Poland. Here's Michael Kastner's update.
4: Trump made the announcement on social media Thursday and said the deployment was based on the successful election of the now president of Poland, Karol Nawrocki.
3: A report says Americans have paid more than $45 billion in extra fuel costs since the start of the Iran war, and the series finale of The Late Show with Stephen Colbert was the series' most-watched weeknight episode of all time. From America's News Network, USA Radio News.
5: Shalom, beloved. This is Rabbi Kurt Schneider from Discovering the Jewish Jesus. In John 6, verse 44, Yeshua said this, "No one can come to me unless the Father who sent me draws him, and I'll raise him up on the last day." Listen again. "No one can come to me," Jesus said, "unless the Father who sent me draws him, and I will raise him up on the last day." Do you understand how special you are, that you have come to God? Yeshua said, "You did not choose me, but I chose you." Let's not take that for granted. When you look around and see so many people that aren't interested in God, and then you wonder why you are and they're not, it's because, beloved one, God chose you and drew you to himself. He loves you.
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3: USA Radio News, I'm Amp Harrell. The human smuggling case against Kilmar Abrego Garcia has been dismissed for vindictive prosecution. California officials warning that a huge chemical tank south of L.A. in the Orange County area could either explode or spill thousands of gallons of toxic chemicals. President Trump visited Rockland County, New York on Friday, talking up the economy and supporting local GOP candidates. USCIS announcing a new policy that will make prospective immigrants return to their home country to apply for green cards. President Trump's oldest son is getting married this Memorial Day weekend to a Palm Beach, Florida socialite, but Mr. Trump might not be able to make it.
4: I'm going to try and make it. I said, you know, this is not good timing for me. I have a thing called Iran and other things.
3: And The Mandalorian and Grogu could open to $100 million over the four-day holiday weekend. From America's News Network, USA Radio News.
5: Kramer with Mission Network News. Syrian authorities have clamped down on a Hezbollah-linked terrorist group. Samuel with Redemptive Stories says it's an example of the government's work to tighten its hold on national security. The president's ability and willingness to protect minority groups, including Christians, could be viewed as a positive. Still, religious freedoms have overall been deteriorating. Despite this, Samuel says there's opportunity for believers to both pray and act. Learn how at missionnews.org. And the war in the Middle East is affecting this year's Hajj in Saudi Arabia. The annual Islamic pilgrimage runs May 25 through 29. Millions usually attend, but unstable airspace around the Persian Gulf impacts travel. Pierre Hosni of Horizons International says tensions between Sunni and Shiite groups also raise security concerns. Still, many pilgrims are drawn to Hajj by a deep desire for God's acceptance. Pray that Muslims will discover true salvation through Christ. Mission Network News is service of One Way Ministries. I'm Ruth Kramer.
6: In our KCIS Seattle area forecast, partly sunny today, partly cloudy this evening, then becoming mostly cloudy tomorrow, and clouds, rain, and cooler on Memorial Day. Our highs today and tomorrow in the 60s to mid-70s and to the lower 60s on Monday.
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8: 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Rick Green here with David Barton and Tim Barton. Later in the program, K. Carl Smith will be joining us to talk about Douglas versus Marx. That would be Frederick Douglass versus Karl Marx. Going to be an interesting interview, new book coming out. 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And then wallbuilders.show if you need to catch up on some of the programs you might have missed last few weeks and months. And then, of course, on all the podcast apps out there, share with your friends and family. Be a force multiplier and get the truth from the Wall Builder Show in the hands of as many people as you possibly can. Okay, guys, so this is an interesting book because it's not a debate that ever actually took place between Douglass and Marx, but it's basically taking their words and just trying to show the two different worldviews, what communism does versus what a biblical worldview does.
9: Well, you know, it's interesting to me just on the whole worldview thing, because I would go even beyond communism, or at least before communism, go back to Marxism. I think Marxism kind of is a mean form of communism. It's the philosophy that really set up communism to become what it has been, which is a destroyer of life, destroyer of freedom, destroyer of nations. But the philosophy of Marxism really kind of predates what we know as communism. And I've just been thinking about the influence that Marxism has had on the last two to three generations, particularly the most recent generation, but the one before that and the one before that. So that's kind of back into my latter days when I was younger, that it was coming in at that point in time. And it was kind of started as socialism, and socialism is kind of like a soft introductory gateway drug for harder stuff like Marxism. And so you start with this kind of joint philosophy that, you know, society needs to change, it needs to evolve. It all is part of progressivism, and progressivism certainly postdates Marxism in terms of identification of that movement, but they all go together and they all have to work together. And so if you take Marxism out of that, you certainly have the intellectual underpinnings of socialism, although socialism, it goes all the way back to the book of Genesis, as do all these philosophies. There's nothing new under the sun, but in our kind of lifestyle, or in our younger American history, I say younger American history, not as old as the Bible, you've got the introduction of Marxism, and then you have the growth of socialism. Then you have really the introduction of communism, and then you get so much more into progressivism. But the whole premise of all of those is one thing, and that is that nothing is to remain the same. Everything changes. Everything has to move. Nothing can stay fixed. If it stays fixed, it's a drag on society. You have to change everything. Now, the reason I bring that up is having gone through, you know, my background was math and science. That's where my scholarship was in college, et cetera. I just try to reconcile that with things like the laws of gravity or the speed of light or things like, I don't know, even human nature. We haven't seen human nature change in you know, however many thousands of years you want to point to. It's got the same problems. But I was just thinking the laws of thermodynamics, the laws of motion, the laws of electromagnetism, the laws of quantum mechanics, Kepler's laws of planetary motion, Boyle's laws of gases, and Newton's laws of motion, the law of polarity, the law of rhythm, the law of cause and effect, all these laws. You're telling me that everything evolves, that nothing is fixed? I mean, these guys wouldn't even have a universe from which to put out their pablum nonsense if it wasn't for fixed laws that do not change over time. And just coming to reality with that, man, if we could get people to understand that their whole premise is everything always changes, and that's contrary to the laws of nature and of nature's God, we would have a whole different nation if we'd had that philosophy in universities even three generations ago, two generations ago, or particularly the current generation.
8: Yeah, and I got to admit, guys, I tend to throw all of it into the same box. Like you're saying, it all comes down to a basic rejection of God and making government God and controlling people. But the difference between Marxism and communism, I haven't really made that distinction. I've just always thrown those two in the same bucket. And socialism, always thought of it as, you know, like you said, the gateway drug to those things.
1: Well, and I think, Rick, in fairness, that they are different things, but it's kind of like choosing which gun you want to be shot with. All of them are going to have kind of the same negative consequence. It's just a matter of how you get there. If you live in a Marxist nation, a communist nation, or a socialist nation, you're going to lose your property. You're going to lose your savings account. You're going to lose the same general kinds of things. It's just you lose them in different ways and different avenues. And this is something, Dad, that you kind of alluded to. If you track some of the influence of these things in America, and the arguments don't really change, in recognizing the underpinning worldview problem it is, one of the things we've talked about for years is how in early America, they experimented with socialism. Jamestown experimented with socialism, and by experimenting, they tried it. That was their experiment. They implemented and applied socialism the first couple of years, and it led to the starving time. It's the reason initially early on, Governor Smith passed the law where he said, if you don't work, you don't eat, which is borrowed from the Bible, 2 Thessalonians 3:10. They were following biblical advice because it wasn't working. Of course, the story of Jamestown unfolds. They remove the governor. They end up having the starving time. They turn to cannibalism. It was a terrible failed experiment. And again, experiment being relative, they tried it for a couple years. But they tried to apply socialism, and they didn't like the consequence. Similarly, if you look at Plymouth, they tried socialism, and again, it was an utter failure. So socialism has been tried over and over, and one of the things that we are told with socialism in general is that the reason it hasn't worked now, and this is what the advocates for socialism say, is, well, we haven't tried it the right way. If we would do it this way, then it would work. And of course, if you ask them, well, how is your new modern version of socialism different than the other ways it's been applied? And it can't really give you an answer, because it's not. This is a broken, failed concept from the beginning. Well, Marxism is even worse, because Marxism is not a voluntary thought. Marxism and communism, some people would argue socialism and communism are more similar. I think communism and Marxism have more similarities, even though they're very different, but it's because it is a mandated, created thing, ultimately. Now, Marxism doesn't start there. It ends there. which you could argue the same thing for communism, but both of them are far more intrusive and mandated. And Karl Marx's idea was that ultimately Marxism, it's something that should seek to always overthrow the current government. And he said to do that, you really have to pit classes against each other. And the two basic classes were the oppressed and the oppressor. And kind of where Marx landed, he said, sometimes you have to teach people they've been oppressed or they won't seek to overthrow the oppressor. And this is the reality of what we're dealing with. This is what's been going on in academia, not just that people are being taught a socialistic idea that we should redistribute the wealthy individual's money and assets and that we should all be equal together. It's far more evil than that. We are watching academics tell students that if someone has money, it's because they're evil and therefore you should oppose them. And we are literally trying to educate people into believing that they have been oppressed and believing that the moral good is to overthrow the oppressor, and at times with great violence. And so there are unique differences to all of them. All of them end in very negative consequences and outcomes. So it all goes the same direction. But many of these things have been tried in America before. They were utter failures. Marxism hasn't been fully tried, but

0: teach history, but if you taught history, then you would know what works and what didn't work. And as you pointed out, Tim, it's never been fully tried in America, but it's never worked in any other place where it has been tried. If we actually studied history, we would know that, and we wouldn't go down the road of three generations of telling people that something's going to work that never has worked.
1: Yeah, Dad, to that point, it's like saying, well, you know what? Everybody that's ever been shot in the face with a 50 cal has died, but we've never tried it in America. And you're like, you're a moron. You're not going to survive that. This is the worst thing ever. But academics don't want to talk about the consequences of what it's produced. They instead want to focus on, no, there's certain really bad people that aren't in the class or category we want. And so we're teaching people they've been oppressed to help them rise up and overthrow their oppressors. And again, teaching them that violence is an acceptable mean to do this because the greatest moral good is for the oppressed to overthrow the oppressors, etc. This is one of the big challenges we are navigating from the academic realm today.
0: You know, this is a philosophy that goes back to 1840s. And I love the concept that K. Carl has done here in the concept that he's taken Marxism from his introduction to 1840s and said, even back at that point, it was rejected. And there were different views at that point as you get with Frederick Douglass. So what a great place to go. What a great way to look at it. Let's go back in history, even to the time this crazy philosophy was introduced. And let's see what the thought was at that time. It's a great way of going at it.
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1: This is Tim Barton from Wallbuilders with another moment from American history. The year after the American War for Independence ended, we began addressing the issue of Muslim terrorists in North Africa who were attacking American ships and killing and enslaving American seamen. Congress dispatched John Adams and Thomas Jefferson to negotiate peace, and when they asked the Muslim ambassador the reason for the unprovoked attacks, he told them that it was written in their Quran, that it was their right and duty to make war upon them whenever they could be found. 16 years of negotiations failed, and in 1801, America sent its military to crush the terrorists. When that war ended in 1805, the first American edition of the Quran was published, urging Americans to read the Quran to see for themselves that its teachings were incompatible with the safety and peace of non-Muslims. To see the first American Quran and to get more information about America's first war on Islamic terror, go to wallbuilders.com.
2: Welcome back to The Wallbuilder Show. Thanks for staying with us. Hey, Carl Smith, back with us. Been way too long. And man, I saw the sign for your new book. We're at the Liberty Pastors event. And I can't think of a better topic than Douglass versus Marx. You put together a debate between these two guys. I love it.
3: Yeah. Well, you know, Douglass and Marx were contemporaries. Both of them were born in 1818, but they never met. So we said, oh, wait a minute now. What would Frederick Douglass, being America's greatest liberty messenger, if he had a face-to-face meeting with Karl Marx, the father of communism, what would he say to him?
2: Yeah.
3: Well, there's no history of that because they never met. So we put together this 31 dialogues. We're there in a room. They're going at it. Now, here's the thing that people need to know. The content of what they said is something we did not make up. It's based on source documents. It's based on what Douglass said, what Douglass wrote, his actual beliefs, and the same thing with Karl Marx, his actual belief. So thank God we have a literary legacy where Frederick Douglass wrote about free speech, the role of government, personal responsibility, private property rights. All the claims of Marxism, Douglass wrote about that before Marxism existed. How so? Well, think about it. The slave master and the slave government. Same techniques of oppression.
2: Yeah.
3: So when Douglass wrote about what he experienced on the plantation as a slave from the slave master is identical to the same techniques of oppression used by Marxism or slave government. So Douglass
2: just,
3: wrote about
2: just tyranny from under a different name.
3: Exactly.
2: Yeah,
3: right.
2: Yeah.
3: Because matter of fact, one of Douglass' powerful speech, his lecture is called The Nature of Slavery. And in that speech, Douglass said the first aim of slavery is to take God out of your life. That's the first aim of Marxism.
2: That's right. That's right. Yeah. And so now back up, you literally took their words.
3: Took their words.
2: Picked a topic that they both spoke to or about.
3: Yes. And the claims of Marxism.
2: Yeah.
3: Everything, because Douglass' life and his writing refutes all the claims of Marxism because that's why the left don't lean on Douglass.
2: Yeah.
3: Because Douglass

0: refutes everything about Marxism. Doug just talked about our God-given rights.
1: Yeah.
0: Founding fathers, right?
1: Yeah, yeah.
0: So the left has no answer for him. So Douglas is not a museum piece, in my opinion. Douglas is a weapon to defeat Marxism. The sad thing is, most people do not know about that.
2: That was actually my next question. Why have we somewhat lost Frederick Douglass? I remember at the State Board of Education a couple weeks ago, that was part of our arguments, was we wanted Frederick Douglass to be in one of those guys that we spent more time on in the classroom. And the left hates it because of exactly what you're saying, exactly, because right. He teaches things exactly that destroys right. Their arguments. Do you think it's coming back? I mean, it's part of what you're devoted to.
0: It is coming back because in my book, it's not Democrat versus Republican. It's not left versus right. It's good versus evil.
2: Yeah.
0: You mentioned that the other day when you spoke. Yeah. It's really good versus evil.
2: Yeah.
0: And people want to know the truth. So thank God we have the literary legacy of Frederick Douglass to refute the false narrative and the claims of Marxism. We just have to be wise enough to leverage that.
2: Tell me about the book. When's it coming out?
0: And the book is out.
2: It's already out. Okay.
0: But don't go to Amazon. Don't give Bezos any more money.
2: You got it.
0: come to my website, and it's a little bit long, DRL, but it's kcarl, kcarl.company.site, SITE.
2: Okay, do it one more time.
0: Kcarl, kcarl, kcarl.company.site, SITE.
2: SITE. So, wait a minute. K Carl. So, see, every time I mention my wife's name, Kara, it's always, is it a K or a C? And so with K Carl, it's both.
0: it's both. I got to get a history on it. So, my given name is Keith Smith.
2: Okay.
0: Keith Carl Smith. And several years ago, my daughter said, Dad, Keith is not a hard enough name. It's not like Rocky. So, let's eliminate the last letters off your first name. So, take the K, put it with my middle name, Carl with a C. So publicly, I go by K. Carl as one word.
2: And how old was your daughter when she came up with this?
0: She was about 17 years old.
2: I love it. All right, now tell me before we go, what are you going to share with the pastors tomorrow?
0: Well, I'm going to really talk about the essence of if we're going to defeat Marxism, CRT, and DEI, you got to understand first that CRT and DEI are derivative from Marxism.
2: Yeah.
0: So the best way to defeat Marxism is with Frederick Douglassism. We got to take the liberty message of Frederick Douglass, which we have now, and take that message, understand it, to articulate the importance and the value of liberty to the minds of people, because people want to know the truth. But they never heard the counter argument, especially from the writings and life of Frederick Douglass.
2: Well, give us a little quick history on Douglass, because I've heard David Barton talk about him quite a bit and give some of the bio. But I mean, he was incredibly accomplished. Didn't he have, he had access to multiple presidents? I mean, what were just some of the things that he did?
0: Yeah, David's right on point. Frederick Douglass was an advisor to 5 Republican presidents.
2: 5?
0: Abraham Lincoln, Ulysses S. Grant, James Garfield, Rutherford Hayes, and Benjamin Harrison. 0 days of formal schooling. He was all homeschooled. He started own homeschooling program.
2: No kidding.
0: To learn how to read and write, because why? He rejected the slave master's common core curriculum that he had set out, so he rejected that, right?
2: The slave master's common core curriculum.
0: So, but the tidbit about Douglass' life that really blows your mind, I remember when David Barton said that, you know, Frederick Douglass wrote 3 autobiographies, and David said, I don't know, everybody has 3 autobiographies, but Frederick Douglass had 3 autobiographies covered different times of his life. But at the time of his death, 1895, Frederick Douglass had $300,000 in savings. That's after being a slave for 20 years,
2: wow,
0: which is equivalent to $10 million today.
2: Wow.
0: So that's why the life and the liberty message of Frederick Douglass is the message, the most effective counter message to defeat.
2: He lived it.
0: Marxism.
2: He didn't just theorize.
0: That's right.
2: Yeah.
0: You're exactly right. Karl Marx was a theorist about oppression. He never lived it. He was a
2: deadbeat dad. He did nothing to help his family. He couldn't hold down a job.
0: As a matter of fact, in one of the debates we came up with, my brother, we actually role played these things. That's how we wrote it. Huh. He was Marx, of course, and I was Douglass. In one of the debates, Frederick Douglass confronts Karl Marx regarding his lack of work ethic. And Frederick Douglass basically said, any man that does not financially support his own obligation, his family, has no need trying to lead a nation.
2: Wow. Wow. I love it.
0: So the point I want to bring up before we leave here. So you have these 31 debates. Every debate is followed by a reflection, the moral of the story, talking points. So now you can take this debate and come with, look at these talking points that help you articulate better your view on those subjects.
2: Yeah.
0: And also there are discussion questions with guided answers. It's really a curriculum.
2: Okay, Carlos, it's such good timing because I work with a lot of youth and there's a fascination with socialism right now. They don't even call it that necessarily, but they're drawn to the same things that Marx was for. And so now's the right time.
0: Now's the right time
2: to get this book in front of them and to have the discussion to be able to get them to think through it, not just read the words, but then think through it. I'm so glad you did that part.
0: And also what it does, it helps them to prepare them. When young people go to these college campuses, which is nothing but a Marxist indoctrination boot camp, we got to equip them with the intellectual tools. So before they walk in that classroom and that professor says something, you bring Douglas to the conversation because Douglas probably wrote about it.
2: Yeah. Oh, I love it. As you're saying that, I'm just picturing classrooms all over America on college campuses where we equip these young people, and you've got a Frederick Douglass type person sitting in that classroom to counter
0: that
2: professor.
0: We could save this nation one or two election cycles.
2: I love it. Okay, Carl, thank you, man. Appreciate you coming on.
0: Enjoy.
2: Thank you for being a part of Liberty Pastors. Folks, stay with us. We'll be right back with David and Tim Barton.
1: Hi, friends. This is Tim Barton of Wall Builders. This is a time when most Americans don't know much about American history or even Hebrews of the faith. And I know oftentimes for parents, we're trying to find good content for our kids to read. And if you remember back to the Bible, to the book of Hebrews, it has the Faith Hall of Fame where they outlined the leaders of faith that had gone before them. Well, this is something that as Americans, we really want to go back and outline some of these heroes, not just of American history, but heroes of Christianity and our faith as well. 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One is called the Courageous Leaders Collection. And this collection includes people like Abigail Adams, Abraham Lincoln, Francis Scott Key, George Washington Carver, Susanna Wesley, even the Wright brothers. And there's a second collection called Heroes of History. In this collection, you'll read about people like Benjamin Franklin or Christopher Columbus, Daniel Boone, George Washington, Harriet Tubman. 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
2: Welcome back to the Wobbler Show. Thanks for staying with us. Thanks to K. Carl Smith. What great work. Douglas versus Marx, the battle for America's soul. I love the last line on the back. It says, this is not a history book. It's a tactical manual for the soul of America. Frederick Douglass has been the answer all along. David, I got to admit, I know I often confess my the holes in my education here on the program. And I was so utterly unfamiliar with Frederick Douglass until I found you and started listening to your cassette tapes, that long ago, and you would refer to Douglass. And I got so curious about him and the things that you shared and talked about, from his faith to his influence on presidents and where he came from. Just the fact that I went to, pretty decent schools, one of the best law schools in America, all of those things, and was unfamiliar with Douglass tells you how bad the education system is at holding up one of these heroes with these great philosophies. And I know you've been working on textbooks and in a lot of different states. We've got a big battle coming up in Texas, but that was one of the things I heard in the testimony when we went down to the State Board of Education, was trying to get Frederick Douglass, back to being highlighted in the textbook. So I thought about that as K. Carl was talking about this. So I just want to say thank you to you for constantly finding these heroes, not just in the founding era, but, here you have, 50 years after the founding era, this guy coming along and putting out so much great information that we need to be teaching kids today.
3: But look, how could progressives teach anything about Frederick Douglass? Because he was an advisor to five different Republican presidents and served in four different Republican administrations. And you can't have a black guy doing that and teach that in classes today, even if that is historically accurate. And so what they do teach is how bad he was toward the American flag, but they don't even give the rest of the story on that. That was one of three pieces he did on it in his evolution of life.
4: Well, yeah, Dad, I was going to say, actually, the academics do at times talk about Frederick Douglass. They talk about how he acknowledged the Constitution was racist. So they do tell some of things about Frederick Douglass. They just don't tell the whole story about Frederick Douglass.
3: Yeah, and Tim, to that point, he wrote an autobiography when he was young, and he was very much in the racist mode because he'd been taught by the Massachusetts Abolition Society. And he'd been taught the Constitution was anti-black, et cetera. And then he says in his second autobiography that he read the Constitution for himself and couldn't find any of that stuff in there. And so he started not believing what he was told, even by guys that we would say are on the right side. And that's what you did. By the time he got to his third autobiography, it's a whole different tone. He's grown over that time, but that never comes out the way academics teach it.
4: Yeah, he acknowledged that because the Constitution allowed slavery, he was taught it's therefore a racist document. But he says when he finally read it, there was not a shred of racism in it. There was nothing of the despicable reference to slaves or slavery. He said it's a glorious liberty document. You know, the irony when you read the thing that people are criticizing. And he believed it because he was told something incorrect. But again, if you actually knew more of Frederick Douglass's life, you would realize that he's not even the person he's often portrayed to be by academics today. And the reason they don't tell his whole story is because his story contradicts so much of their narrative. And as was pointed out, the fact that when you look at someone who didn't have a formal education, and yet he was able, after slavery, 20 years later, he has $300,000 saved up, the equivalent of like $10 million today. His life is the complete contrast. And again, this is why he is the great antonym for some of this Marxist ideology. If we just went back and studied these guys' story, whether it's a Frederick Douglass or Booker T. Washington, whoever else, it so contradicts the narrative. But Frederick Douglass is a great example because he and Marx having a similar era really gives a good contrast for him.
3: You know, and having started this thing with philosophies at the beginning that didn't work, I want to end it with something. And I think one of the most profound points he made in the interview was he said, remember that Karl Marx was a theorist. He was a theorist. This was all theory to him. It had never before been tried. And now that it's been tried, it's never worked, not even once. We got to remember that Marxism came from a theorist who never tried, never applied, never proved anything. And it still hasn't worked even once. So that's a great point, too. It violates all the laws of science. It has never worked once. It's got to be rejected.
5: K. Carl Smith, appreciate him coming on today. Douglass v. Marx is the name of the book. And be thinking about it, not just as a book to read, but literally like a textbook, like something to teach the family and to study together. That's the way it's written and intended to be used. So appreciate K. Carl coming on today. Thank you so much for listening. 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
2: Welcome to Breakpoint, a daily look at an ever-changing culture through the lens of unchanging truth. For the Colson Center, I'm John Stone Street. Years ago, after visiting the National Museum of African American History and Culture in Washington, D.C., sociologist and civil rights leader Bob Woodson wrote about a display that he said, quote, "Stop me in my tracks." The 1980s were, according to the exhibit, years of paradox. While many blacks pursued advanced degrees and entered the professions, others existed in poor neighborhoods filled with drugs and violence. So who or what was to blame for this stark contrast? Well, according to the museum, the answer was Ronald Reagan, because he cut too many social programs. Woodson, who founded the Woodson Center in Washington, D.C. to, quote, empower low-income communities to solve their own problems, did not buy that take. Is it truly institutional racism and heartless policies that resulted in the conditions today, he asked. Well, on Wednesday, the Woodson Center announced that Robert Woodson, a recipient of the MacArthur Genius Fellowship, a Presidential Citizens Medal, the Freedom Leadership Award from Hillsdale College, and the 2018 William Wilberforce Award, among many other honors, had died at the age of 89. As the center wrote in their announcement, and I quote, "From his early days as a civil rights activist to his decades at the Woodson Center, Bob built a body of work that reframed how America thinks about poverty, race, and community. He stood steadfast for the nation's founding values and virtues, including faith, hard work, personal responsibility, the foundational importance of healthy families and communities, and the ability of everyone to shun a victimhood mentality and become agents of their own uplift. He's left behind a generation of leaders, revitalized neighborhoods, and a civil rights tradition centered on the people it was always meant to serve. He didn't just build an organization. He built relationships. And those relationships built a movement," end quote. Well, Woodson questioned the dominant narrative about race and oppression and instead championed innovation, entrepreneurship, personal responsibility, and family as the key to economic empowerment and community restoration. In fact, the 2018 Wilberforce Awards ceremony featured academic luminaries, political heavyweights, and former leaders of rival gangs, all honoring what he had accomplished. And Woodson didn't just talk about these ideas. He put them into action, founding the Center for Neighborhood Enterprise, which became known as the Woodson Center. The best way to help the poor become self-sufficient, he believed, was by placing control of community development not in the hands of faraway bureaucrats, but in the hands of community leaders. And so Woodson Center programs spread all over the country, including the Violence-Free Zone, which sent young adult advisors into schools to mentor youth. At one Richmond, Virginia high school, arrest of students dropped 38% after adopting a VFZ program. A Dallas high school that recorded 133 gang incidents the year before bringing in VFZ reported zero the year after. Woodson Center programs transformed the lives of former drug addicts, prostitutes, and the homeless. According to Bob Woodson, the secret to his success was that faith in God transforms the inside, and that faith transforms the outside. Well, the faith of Robert Woodson that brought so much transformation to both the inside and outside for so many has become sight. Please learn more about the Woodson Center mission, vision, and programs at woodsoncenter.org. For the Colson Center, I'm John Stone Street with Breakpoint. And for more resources or to share this with others, go to colsoncenter.org/radio.
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8: From Redeemer Broadcasting, this is Holding All Things Together for this fourth weekend in May. I'm Dan Elmendorf.
9: And I'm Calvin Carter. This week, we are digesting the bombshell federal indictment handed down against the Southern Poverty Law Center on April 21st of last month. Besides the hypocrisy, the SPLC's giant and malign influence in U.S. education should be under the microscope. A grand jury in Montgomery, Alabama, charged the self-styled civil rights outfit with 11 counts for secretly funneling more than $3 million in donor funds to key figures within the very groups it claims to monitor. The Ku Klux Klan, Aryan Nations, and even the National Socialist Party of America all benefited from the largesse. Our guest today is Liberty Sentinel Media CEO Alex Newman.
10: And what it does is it finds neo-Nazis or Ku Klux Klan and then puts mainstream conservative groups like Moms for Liberty or the Tea Party Grannies or, you know, stuff like that next to the KKK to make them look scary and dangerous. They got exposed and they got indicted by the U.S. Department of Justice. And I'm very thankful for this for a number of criminal charges. There's about six so far, including conspiracy. And what the DOJ found out was that they were bilking these people that they were terrorizing out of money and then using that money to prop up the very hate groups they claim to be fighting.
9: Also ahead, Pastor Bill Shisko reviews what the Bible teaches about repentance and what it is. Later in the program, we continue our coverage of the recent revelations about the Southern Poverty Law Center with writer Jerry Wiss. He considers the indictments against the SPLC as brought by the Department of Justice, in particular, wire fraud, making false statements, and attempted money laundering. Jerry also considers the organization's past activities during previous administrations. Finally, we'll take another look at this week in history. All this just ahead on Holding All Things Together.

Oh, I wish we heard this word much more in our churches. Repentance. Repent. As the New Testament begins, it begins with John the Baptizer calling people to repentance. Jesus takes up that mantle and calls people to repentance. The disciples, the apostles who go out into the world in Luke 24, they are to preach repentance unto remission of sins. The apostles preaching in the book of Acts, especially chapter 17, always includes repentance. Paul tells the pagan Greeks the times of ignorance God has overlooked. And now he doesn't suggest, he commands that all people repent. That means you. The German reformer Martin Luther, in the first of his 95 theses, said the whole of the Christian life is repentance. And really, the proper term for all of us is not I have repented, but I am repenting, stopping doing what is wrong, stopping going in the wrong direction, and doing what is right according to the Word of God. Now, the reason that's so important, we'll begin to cover more in the weeks to come, but I would only emphasize here, notice that repentance follows the call to faith in Christ. Why? Well, without faith, it's impossible to please God. And you can't truly repent of your sins unless you first of all believe in the Lord Jesus Christ. And repentance, like faith, is a saving grace. And it follows that repentance, that faith in which, well, in which you, by God's grace, see a whole new world. You become a whole new creation, and everything is different. Do you know what it is to have saving faith that brings you to Christ so that your thoughts are different? So that you want to bring every thought captive to the obedience of Christ? Are your words different so that you want literally every word to be unto the edification of those who hear you? What about your deeds? Do you have a bent to do what is right in everything? Don't resist the grace of God. Run to the Lord Jesus. Always run to the Lord Jesus Christ, and you'll want to repent. You'll want to have your whole life as repentance. We'll deal with that more beginning in the weeks to come.

0: On the Zoom line with us today is Alex Newman. And Alex, it's an honor to have you back with us today.
1: It's an honor to be here. Thanks very much for having me.
0: You wrote an article that pertains to a very important news item that is regarding the SPLC, the Southern Poverty Law Center, has been in the news. And maybe you could bring our listeners up to date. What's going on, Alex?
1: Well, the Southern Poverty Law Center, I like to call it the Soviet Poverty Law Center, is a very dangerous extremist left-wing organization. And, you know, full disclosure up front, they've been attacking me for years, and that's okay. I wear their attacks as a badge of honor. Most recently, they attacked me just a couple months before Charlie Kirk was murdered in an attack piece against Charlie Kirk. They complained that Charlie had me there as the keynote speaker exposing the public school system. They actually got my speech wrong, so they either didn't listen to it or they lied. Mm-hmm. They claimed that I said the education went wrong when the Supreme Court kicked out the Bible. I said no such thing. I said it went wrong over a century before that when the government took it over. But anyways, be that as it may, the SPLC is most well known for its so-called efforts to combat so-called hate groups. And what it does is it finds neo-Nazis or Ku Klux Klan and then puts mainstream conservative groups like Moms for Liberty or the Tea Party Grannies or, you know, stuff like that next to the KKK to make them look scary and dangerous. They got exposed and they got indicted by the U.S. Department of Justice, and I'm very thankful for this, for a number of criminal charges. There's about six so far, including conspiracy. And what the DOJ found out was that they were bilking these people that they were terrorizing out of money and then using that money to prop up the very hate groups they claimed to be fighting. They were funneling millions of dollars to the leaders of these neo-Nazi groups, these Ku Klux Klan groups, basically to keep them around to terrorize their donors. And essentially, they got caught, right? They were bilking donors out of money to prop up the very hate groups that they were supposedly combating. So that's kind of the background of this organization. It's been around for a very long time. It's been well known for a long time that they use fraud. In fact, I wrote a major intelligence brief about this group in 2018. It went out to every police chief and sheriff in the country warning about the fraud that this organization was engaged in. They profiled the so-called anti-Indian movement and the matriarch of the anti-Indian movement, how they called her. They didn't mention that she was a full-blooded Cherokee Indian married to a full-blooded Indian, direct descendant of Sacagawea. You'd think that'd be important when you're identifying the alleged leader of the anti-Indian movement. They labeled Carol Swain, who's also a friend of mine, one of the main enablers of white supremacy. Of course, she was a law professor at Princeton and other places. They didn't mention that she was black, because that would have made the whole thing look foolish. And same thing with Islam. They identified the top anti-Muslim extremists, and quite ironically, they identified multiple Muslims as some of the top anti-Muslim extremists. So that's the nature of this group. But what I focused on, Dan, was their efforts to corrupt the hearts and minds of our children. That's what I really focused in on my last big article about this.
0: Well, that really strikes close to home, Alex. We love the idea of homeschooling or private Christian schooling. I myself grew up and went to the public school system, and even way back then, it was extremely compromised. It was in no sense Christian, and today I think it's come a lot further. But this SPLC, I think they started off maybe years ago with some goodness about them, where they're fighting against the KKK and that sort of thing. But to turn that around and start putting good Christian groups on a hate map, that is a bridge too far, Alex.
1: It absolutely is. And that's what they specialized in, was demonizing and smearing legitimate mainstream organizations and then trying to cozy up with law enforcement to weaponize law enforcement at the state and federal level against these organizations. And if you look at the groups that they profile, yeah, there are some hate groups. Almost all of them were on life support, and now we know many of them were being propped up by the SPLC. But then they take groups like the Family Research Council, right? Very mainstream Washington Washington, D.C. based public policy organization that just kind of, you know, generic pro-family Christian group. Nothing extreme or hateful about that, but they claim that they're hateful because they believe God's definition of marriage. Same thing with Alliance Defending Freedom, you know, one of the biggest attorney groups in the world, but because it's Christian, because it believes in God's definition of marriage, suddenly they're on the same list as neo-Nazis and the KKK. So it's really, really grotesque. And what they were doing in schools, and they were very proud of this, by the way. You didn't have to dig far. You could just read on their website. They were putting so-called resources into the hands of teachers where they were trying to infect young people with this sick ideology that dominates the SPLC. So they had, for example, their teaching tolerance program, which was teaching children K through 2. Right? We're talking about children who are, you know, maybe 5 to 8 years old.
0: Yeah.
1: That they should pick a new gender, that if their parents don't agree, their parents are hateful, and so they should defy their parents and ignore their parents. I mean, this is horrific stuff to be teaching anyone, especially young children. But that's what they were doing. They were teaching them that you're either an oppressor or you're oppressed, and if you have a darker skin, then you are by definition oppressed, and if you have lighter skin, then you're by definition an oppressor, unless, of course, you pick one of the letters of the alphabet, like an L or a G or a B or a T or a Q or a P, in which case then you also get to be a victim. Just really, really nonsense stuff. And they bragged that their resources were in the hands of over 500,000 educators who were using this in the classroom.
0: Oh, dear.
1: So this is really vile, in my opinion, to corrupt little children like this.
0: Yeah. Some people who haven't followed this too much sometimes see the term critical race theory, cultural Marxist. What is that all about? What does that mean?
1: Well, critical race theory is kind of the newest iteration of the Marxist worldview, right? Marx divided the world up into oppressors and oppressed. The oppressors, in his framework, were the bourgeoisie, the owners of capital, the factory owners, property owners, and the oppressed were the proletariat, the allegedly poor, the working class, the people who worked in the factories and did not own large amounts of capital. And so his theory was, if we could just have the proletariat rise up and overthrow the bourgeoisie, then we could live in this big utopia where there would be no private property, no family, no countries, just a one-world brotherhood of mankind.
0: Right.
1: And this idea didn't take off in America. You know, it was very hard to tell somebody who was working 40 hours a week at a factory and had a nice pension and could support his family and could buy a new car and could send his children to college that he was being oppressed by the mean capitalists. Right? So they had to reframe that for the American continent. And it wasn't working in Western Europe either, right? It worked in Russia with a lot of Wall Street money, but it wasn't working in the Western world. And they figured out that it was because people were too attached to family, they were too attached to country, they were too attached to religion. And so they came up with this new idea that if we could reframe the oppressor versus oppressed to be, in the American context, for example, race or gender or things like this, then they might find more success. So it is ultimately a Marxist-style worldview designed to stir up conflict for the purpose of revolution. And that's what was being instilled in the minds of children. And you can see this very clearly, Dan, by the kind of people they were propping up. One of their superstars for the SPLC was a man by the name of Bill Ayers.
0: Yes.
1: They profiled him repeatedly in their publications. They lifted him up as some kind of model educator. What they didn't tell you is that he was the founder of one of the most notorious terrorist groups in the history of the United States.
0: Wow.
1: They bombed the Capitol, bombed the Pentagon, bombed the State Department, murdered police officers, and then bombed the funerals of those police officers. He said his only regret was that he didn't plant more bombs. Right? So that gives you some context around this guy. And the SPLC was propping him up like a role model for their educators. So, you know, they claim to be fighting extremism while at the same time propping up actual extremists who literally bombed and murdered people.
0: Yeah.
1: Very, very, very hard to justify that.
0: Well, I had heard of Bill Ayers in connection with the Obamas, I believe, years ago.
1: Yes. In fact, Barack Obama actually got his start in the living room of Bill Ayers. People don't realize
0: that.
1: Yeah, it's a fascinating story. So Bill Ayers was able to get off on a technicality. He joked to the New York Times that he was guilty of sin but free as a bird. So he got off on a technicality for all his terrorism. The FBI was able to infiltrate the leadership of his terrorist group. They found out that they were working closely with the communist Cuban dictatorship, which was basically a tentacle of the Soviet Union, and that they were planning to overthrow the government, invite in hostile foreign communist powers to occupy America, and to re-educate Americans in camps. And they were planning to, he said, liquidate, exterminate, murder 10% of the American population as part of this transition. So he got off, so did his wife, Bernadine Dorn, and then they went into education, and then they got, well, they're still in education, but then they went into politics as well. And so Barack Hussein Obama, a young community organizer nobody ever heard of, launched his campaign for state senate in Illinois in the living room of Bill Ayers.
0: Oh my, that's the tie-in. Yeah, well, I want to thank you for taking your precious time, Alex Newman, and joining us today. Fascinating article about the Southern Poverty Law Center and how that now there's a federal indictment of them. And they're, as you put it, they're glaring hypocrisy. It's terrible influence over the U.S. education. If somebody wants to follow you, how can they find you online?
1: Well, thank you very much, Dan. It's an honor to be with you. So libertysentinel.org is my website. They can sign up for our newsletter for free. That's libertysentinel, S-E-N-T-I-N-E-L.org. I'm also a senior editor at the New American Magazine. People can find us at thenewamerican.com. And I'm a fellow at Classical Conversations. 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And thanks again for having me, Dan. It's an honor and a pleasure.
0: We really appreciate it, Alex. God bless you. God bless your work. And watch your back, my friend.
1: Thank you, brother. God bless you, too. Really appreciate it.
0: See you later.
1: Bye-bye.
0: We continue our coverage this week of the recent revelations about the Southern Poverty Law Center, with Jerry Wiss considering the indictments against the nonprofit brought by the Department of Justice. These include wire fraud, making false statements, and attempted money laundering. These alleged activities by the SPLC, according to the DOJ, have to do with purposely ginning up racial bigotry to raise the specter of white supremacy for the SPLC to garner more donations. Jerry also considers the organization's past activities during previous administrations. Jerry is a regular contributor to Holding All Things Together and is a writer for Christian Renewal magazine.
2: By now, the revelation of government indictments against the Southern Poverty Law Center, or SPLC, are well known. The Department of Justice has brought federal charges against the nonprofit group for wire fraud, making false statements, and conspiracy to conceal money laundering. As Bart Swaim writes in a Wall Street Journal editorial, the SPLC, to stay alive, badly needs the perils it claims to deplore. And if such perils are minimal, it will apparently pay to have them appear more ominous than they actually are. The indictments state that the SPLC has clandestinely paid millions of dollars to informants, some at the highest levels, within the Ku Klux Klan and neo-Nazi groups over the years, not only to inform the SPLC of these groups' plans and activity, but to gin up racist hatred so the SPLC could have a bigger bogeyman to justify its existence and keep donors' money flowing to the nonprofit to battle what it considers the scourge of white supremacy. The focus has been on the SPLC's involvement in the Unite the Right event in Charlottesville, Virginia, in 2017. One indictment alleges that a SPLC source was a member of an online leadership chat group that planned the event and also attended it at the direction of the SPLC. This insider, according to prosecutors, made racist postings online under the supervision of the SPLC and helped coordinate transportation to the event. The nonprofit paid this person hundreds of thousands of dollars. The SPLC did not organize the Unite the Right rally, but it nonetheless encouraged it since it would fuel the fire of racial politics in the nation. As the Wall Street Journal's Bart Swaim writes, the real takeaway is that the SPLC's leadership apparently felt it had an interest of making the threat of white racial bigotry appear to hold more sway over American life than it does. And by interest, he means the crassest monetary sense, to encourage more donations. Moreover, it worked. The SPLC's donation numbers ballooned in the year after Charlottesville. The SPLC's interim president made a statement following the indictments in which he neither denied nor acknowledged their veracity, but he did, as expected, shift blame onto the Department of Justice. He said, quote, "The federal government has been weaponized to dismantle the rights of our nation's most vulnerable people and any organization like ours that tries to stand in the breach," end quote. How the rights of vulnerable people are endangered remains a mystery, as does how these purportedly endangered rights of the vulnerable justify alleged wire fraud, false statements, and concealed money laundering. In previous presidential administrations, the SPLC enjoyed an exalted status, providing supposedly factual data on extremist groups to the Department of Justice and Homeland Security. The SPLC's hate list, which has listed Christian groups, has been treated by the media as a touchstone for accuracy, helping to slander any attempt to call the nation back to God and righteousness. This cynical ends justifies the means philosophy is a hallmark of leftist propaganda churners that create bogeymen out of toy soldiers, or even out of nothing at all. In the end, these alleged indictments are not about a weaponized DOJ, nor about conservative versus liberal politics, not even about racial bigotry, whether black or white. They are about truth and justice, based not on desired social outcomes, though we all have them, but on the rule of law governing all people. Meanwhile, God's law still resonates down through the ages, as we read in Psalm 34, "Keep your tongue from evil and your lips from speaking deceit. Turn away from evil and do good. Seek peace and pursue it."
3: Time now for This Week in History. May 17th, 1792. Two dozen merchants and brokers established the New York Stock Exchange. Also on May 17th, 1875, the first Kentucky Derby horse race took place at Churchill Downs in Louisville. May 19th, 1971, the musical Godspell, based on the Gospel of Matthew, opened at the Cherry Lane Theater in New York. May 20th, 1927, Charles Lindbergh, the 25-year-old, took off from Roosevelt Field, Long Island, in the Spirit of St. Louis. 33 hours later, after a 3,600-mile journey, he landed at Le Bourget, Paris, earning the nickname Lucky Lindy. 5 years later, May 20, 1932, Amelia Earhart became the first woman to fly solo across the Atlantic. It was on May 21, 1536, that the General Assembly of Geneva officially adopted the Reformation, separating from the Roman Catholic diocese. John Calvin arrived 2 months later. May 21st, 1832.
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5: Father in heaven, thank you for this.
6: Dear God, I praise you because you are always.
7: Hi, Jesus.
8: The Bible reminds us the Lord is near to all who call on him. That's why God gave us the gift of prayer, because he wants to talk with us.
5: It's like a hotline to God.
6: Yeah, you can just dial him up.
7: Isn't that cool? Give us this
8: day. Jesus taught us to pray, to be united as one. So let's come together as one body to pray the prayer that Jesus gave us.
9: This is Danica from Tacoma, and I would welcome you to please join me as we pray the Lord's Prayer together. Our Father, who art in heaven, hallowed be thy name. Thy kingdom come, thy will be done, on earth as it is in heaven. Give us this day our daily bread, and forgive us our trespasses, as we forgive those who trespass against us. And lead us not into temptation, but deliver us from evil. For thine is the kingdom, the power, and the glory forever and ever. Amen.
10: USA Radio News, I'm Jim Rinaldi. One person is dead. Nearly three dozen FDNY members are recovering after a fire and explosion at a shipyard on Staten Island Friday afternoon.
11: This has been an all-hands-on-deck response from approximately 70 fire and EMS units. More than 200 first responders are on site. I commend each of them for their quick response and for their courage.
10: The human smuggling case against Kilmo Abrego Garcia has been dismissed. A federal judge on Friday granted Abrego Garcia a motion for vindictive prosecution. Millions on the East Coast and across the South are getting strong showers this Memorial Day weekend. Rounds of persistent heavy rain are expected for most of this holiday weekend on the East Coast. There is a flash flood threat stretching from Houston through the Southeast and Tennessee River valleys, where level 1 out of 4 risk exists. 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
12: In our KCIS Seattle area forecast, partly sunny today, partly cloudy this evening, then becoming mostly cloudy tomorrow, and clouds, rain, and cooler on Memorial Day. Our highs today and tomorrow in the 60s to mid-70s and to the lower 60s on Monday.
13: Thanks for joining me today on Mission Network News. I'm Ruth Kramer. The latest from Mission Aviation Fellowship as they respond to the Ebola outbreak in the Congo. Then join a global movement to share the gospel with the people in your world this weekend. We'll unpack this story in just a moment. But first, an American missionary doctor in the Democratic Republic of the Congo had to evacuate after coming down with Ebola. Mission Aviation Fellowship works closely with a mission hospital in Niankundi. Amidst an Ebola outbreak, Brad Hoagland with MAF tells us.
14: Unfortunately, Dr. Peter Stafford, one of the doctors, contracted Ebola and had to be evacuated out on a special flight and is in Germany now for treatment. But we took his family and brought them over to Uganda, and we assume they're joining their dad and husband in Germany at this time.
13: MAF also evacuated another doctor who was exposed to Ebola but hasn't been displaying symptoms. This is the 17th Ebola outbreak in the DRC in the last 50 years.
14: Precautions are being taken because Ebola is a very, very serious illness and can be fatal in over 50% of the cases. So it's something that we're working on diligently with the mission group and helping out local communities with getting bleach and supplies and those types of things that they need.
13: MAF staff involved in the evacuation remain healthy and committed to their critical gospel work in the DRC.
14: We have procedures in place to remain safe, but at the same time, there's always risk.
13: Pray for Dr. Stafford's healing. Next, Lebanon's economy suffers another blow as war and displacement deter visitors at the start of the tourism season. Economy Minister Amir Bisset says Lebanon has lost an estimated $2 billion since the beginning of March. That's approximately 7% of its gross domestic product, or GDP. Hard for Lebanon's Camille Melki says.
15: Recently, the Interior Ministry in Lebanon declared that over 42% of the Lebanese population is living at poverty line or even below that.
13: According to analysts, the latest scuffle between Hezbollah and Israel is costing Lebanon's economy up to $100 million each day.
15: In October 2023, Hezbollah dragged Lebanon to 14 months of war with Israel. So you add that war plus what's going on right now, we've been in almost 2.5 years of major destruction of the southern part of Lebanon.
13: It's more work for Heart for Lebanon.
15: We had to add 2,600 new ferries to our beneficiary list. This is over and above the 5,200 families that we were helping early in 2026.
13: Yet more work means more opportunities to share the gospel, especially as the summer begins. Pray for wisdom for ministry leaders. And the gospel changes lives, yet many people are hesitant to talk about their faith. Go Day is a movement designed to equip and inspire people to share the gospel. John Bedide with Bibles for the World explains.
16: Go Day is initiative of the Global Outreach Movement, or GO Movement, which is an evangelistic movement that now has chapters or country leaders in over 100 countries of the world. And their entire focus of this movement is to inspire and motivate people to share the gospel one-on-one with people that they come across with, people that they know, family, friends, or out in the public area.
13: Bibles for the World is partnering with GoDay to provide Gospels of John in 51 different languages for the event, which is this Saturday, May 23rd.
16: We are printing 1,363,300 scriptures, Gospels of John, for this initiative. It might be a record in terms of how many scriptures will be distributed on that very one day in a single event. So we would just ask that the listeners would pray for these scriptures as they go out.
13: Learn how you can join GoDay and support the work of Bibles for the World. 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I'm Ruth Kramer.
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23: Overdrive today on the Christian Car Guy Show, and maybe you've heard that term. Like, what does it actually mean that you're going to put your car in overdrive? What exactly is the purpose of that? And maybe you've wondered that. And clearly, when you think about it from a spiritual perspective, you know, it's pretty cool to think that God is kind of over you, and He certainly, under certain circumstances, I bet you've had something in your life where you felt God kick in and your life kind of went into overdrive. And exactly the term has all sorts of interesting implications. But just to first explain it from a car standpoint, the idea of overdrive originally, the person that came up with it, was it's a very practical thing, was the idea was to get better gas mileage, which is definitely in everybody's heart and mind right this minute. If you notice that gas is not as inexpensive as it once was, and so overdrive becomes extremely a beautiful thing, especially because the original purpose of it was to get better gas mileage, and here's how it works. It's just simply a higher gear ratio than any other gear ratio. It's usually going to be high gear in any particular car, and the idea of gear ratio just means that the engine is going to turn over one time. Now, how much is the output shaft to the transmission going to turn, right? And so when you start off, right, you need power, you need the wheels to begin to turn, so you're in your first gear, second gear, third gear, so to speak, and those gears, the engine has to turn several times to get the output shaft of the transmission to make ones, because that gives you a lot of torque, a lot of turning power, okay? But that gets horrible gas mileage. If you ran around in first gear, second gear, third gear, just like if you've ever ridden a bicycle in first gear, and you pedal, pedal, pedal, pedal, pedal, you don't go very fast, but it's easier to pedal, right? Well, if your bicycle had an overdrive gear, which some may actually have that, then what that means is every time you make one time that you go around on the pedals, the back tire is going to spin more than once. And so you can imagine that that would give you a greater speed. But if you're looking to save energy, right, if the engine doesn't have to turn over a full turn, in other words, the pistons don't have to go up and down near as much, to get a turn out of the output shaft of the transmission, then what's the result? Better gas mileage. Yes, you get a higher speed, as in the case of the hot rod Lincoln that we just heard a minute ago, that he was going to outrun the Cadillac because he kicked it on into overdrive. But the reason that originally and the actual practical purpose of overdrive, from my perspective, is clearly just to be able to be more efficient. And so when you see these new transmissions that have 6, 7, 8 gears, one of the reasons is they may have 2 or 3 overdrives. Right? That it actually, you know, fifth gear might be an overdrive, and sixth gear might both be overdriving the engine. In other words, you get a higher ratio and you can get even better gas mileage. And so there's a lot of engineers that are sitting there working all those details out. And fortunately for us, we have RK in the garage, and at the bottom of the hour, he's going to come on and help us with some of the issues that you can have with an overdrive transmission. But I just wanted to give you the basic thought of what is overdrive from a mechanical point of view as far as cars are concerned. But God showed me this week something sort of miraculous when it comes to overdrive from a spiritual sense. And so when I think of overdrive from a spiritual sense, I'm always very pleased to have with me my good friend Bill Mixon, right, my Christian insurance guy. And how many times in your life, Bill, has God overdriven? Like, I can think of several times where you were kicked into overdrive just to...
0: Well, I hope it occurs to us on a regular basis. I've got one time when I was asked to be an elder of a church, and the last thing I wanted to do was to go to the hospital because I never know when to leave. And it's always frustrating to me, am I staying too

0: options in front of me, and I'm saying, should I go straight and see if I can, or should I just go to the back of the lot and walk in? And I keep going, and the first car passes it, the second car, and I pull into the absolute perfect spot. I walk in, and I check the front desk, and I said, you know, we've got three members here. I need to check and see if it's all right for me to go up and see them. She says, oh, well, you know, this person's already checked out, and these folks you can go see. Well, that makes life a little easier. And I get up, and the first lady's had a leg from her knee down amputated because of diabetes. And we're sitting there talking a few minutes, and I ask her if we can pray. And then her family comes in. Well, I mean, that's just the absolute perfect time to say, I'm going to let you spend the rest of the time with your family. It was nice to see you. And I get over to the next person and go in, and we're sitting there and having a nice talk. And I said, just thinking, yeah, how long do I keep this up? If I'm in the hospital, I don't want people in the room. And the doctor and the staff come in, and I said, ooh, perfect. And I remember thinking, my daughter's got a new best friend, and I haven't ever met her father, and he's in the hospital here at Forsyth, and he's back in a special that had a halo, an aluminum on the top of his head so that they could stick it in a machine and basically microwave this cancer in the middle of his skull. And he's in a section of the hospital you just can't get to, and it's like every door that needed a pass to get through, to get to, or to talk to, was open. And I'm back to his room in absolutely no time. And I sit down with Brian, and we had the best time. It's like there were all these different things in our history that just brought us together. A new best friend in a half hour. It's like I had absolutely no doubt that this is where I was supposed to be at that time. And, you know, sometimes when we go with God's flow, when we go into overdrive, when we, it's not, which of these things do I want to do, God, give me wisdom. It's, God, this is your day. Tell me where you want me to go, that life gets really exciting.
1: And the operating word that Bill used, as I was listening carefully, is with, right? That he was going with God. And God was with him, obviously, as he got the parking places, got the opportunity to meet with his friend. And so this week, God showed me this passage, if we read it carefully in Genesis chapter 4, to see like a huge, you know, like, I'm sure you're like me, you always wonder, how could Cain kill his brother, and what does this really mean, and why is this so significant in the Bible, as the book of Genesis is sort of like an index to everything else. And I know this is a very important passage, and I sense its importance, but I'm, a lot of things I have questions about. So I was studying it again because I found out that Abel's name means a breath. It means, actually, interestingly, vanity. And how I got there is maybe a story for later in the show. But nonetheless, as I began to read this, these two verses carefully, the first two verses, I saw something I'd never seen before. And it very much lines up with Cain's name. Okay? And Cain's name means to acquire. Or you could, like, if you ever watched the movie Finding Nemo, you know, you might have heard these seagulls, and they had it perfectly. They didn't use the word acquire, but they wanted to acquire, and so they used the word mine. So, Nick, you got it for us?
2: Mine.
1: And I don't know about you, but like Bill was explaining, his day was mine, right? But he let go of that, right? And so you think about Cain and his whole struggle was he thought that offering was his. It's mine, where Abel gave his offering as a gift. And there's reasons you can see that, because he picked the best and Abel didn't. And God knew it. And so he didn't look at Abel's offering, I mean, he didn't look at Cain's offering with the same idea. But when Eve bore Cain, when he got his name originally, he kind of got set up for this deal. And so let me read this carefully. And it says, and Adam knew Eve, his wife, and she conceived and bare Cain and said, I have gotten a man with the Lord. And that word gotten would be the same similar idea of acquired. But she said that with, as we talked about, with the Lord. So it's kind of interesting that here we have this very huge word with, but if you look in most King James Bibles, it'll say from the Lord. But it's very, very clearly and extremely important that that is with, that she had it with the Lord.

0: that she partnered with both Adam and God in order to now have this child. The problem is the child mine? And am I going to grasp onto that child because I acquired it? That was kind of where the struggle went. But we're going to get to his brother and your stories, we hope. 866-348-7884. When did God kick your life into overdrive? We'll be right back.
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0: Hour Drive today on the Christian Car Guy Show. And the idea of that is, you know, obviously getting good gas mileage and taking advantage of transmissions like that. If you're out there buying a car, you may want to find out, like, man, you know, what kind of gas mileage this car has may well have to do with the kind of transmission it has. And one of the reasons that a lot of manual transmissions at fifth gear is an overdrive gear. And fun when you know that to you know, experience it and to work on it. And we're going to have RK in the garage at the end of the show to talk about that. But spiritually, what does it look like when God has you in overdrive? As we talked about with Bill's story, we would love to hear yours when, you know, you let go of something and you no longer like the, we did the seagulls and no longer were clutching to it like mine, my day, my job, my kids. And all of a sudden, you know, you let go. And like a breath, you just have a breath for a minute, like Abel's name was a breath. But Cain, who was a grasp, okay? But I want you to just enjoy, I guess, the scriptures here. And the way this actually reads in Hebrew, when you look at it closely, is they've used the word three times with, three times, in order to explain the birth process of these two boys. And they were all with the Lord, okay? That again, she bore with his brother with Abel. In other words, in the first verse, it says, I've gotten a man with the Lord. And again, she bore with his brother and with Abel. And so you have three withs for three different ideas that are going on here. You have the original grasper, the mine situation. Then you have the idea of the brother, which is tragic when you think about what happened to this brother, because he had a brother. It was a gift, an amazing gift. But he wanted to control his brother. He didn't want his brother to overdrive him, so to speak. You know, however it works, it didn't work out good. And then you have the idea that she actually then had this with God again, so that she would have this Abel. And so, you know, if you have a sibling, like your parent not only got you, but they also got a brother for or a sister for their first child, which was significant, right? I can remember when Tess was born for Robbie and Mariah was born for Tess, and all that made a whole different dynamic to the family. And every single brother or sister you have out there, and whether you realize they're your brother or sister, you know, that you, when you really think back to the genealogy of this thing, yeah, they are. They're 100% your brother and your sister. And they are significant in the family dynamic. And they are a gift. And they are not mine, but they are with the idea of that. And so the reason why I got here is I was really struggling, honestly. With some relationships of people that had really disappointed me. And I was trying to I was asking God, help me with this. And I'm so frustrated. And when I was asking, fascinatingly, I could sense that to some extent it was my vanity that was the problem, which is why I went to Ecclesiastes. And when I saw the word vanity, I studied that word and saw that it was also Abel. And that was how I got here to begin with. With I was realizing that it's my vanity that is the problem. And my vanity being that each breath, so to speak, you can either take that as a gift, which it is, or anybody else you have in your life as a gift, or any other thing you have in your life as a gift, or even your occupation as a gift, or you can take it as mine. And when you do, you leave God out of the equation, you take him off the throne. And apart from me, you can do what, Bill?
1: Nothing productive.
0: Right. And so when you think of all that, I mean, I know I tend to ramble some. Can you add some practicality to that?
1: Well, you get a lot more joy out of life when you feel like you're doing what you're supposed to be doing. If you're walking through life and you think God's next to you and you chose to be there, then in my world view, you're a lot safer than if you're out running around and tripping over things and falling into holes. And I've got to remind myself, when I do that, it's my fault. If I can claim the mistakes I make in my life, you know, I was wrong, then I've got something to repent of, and I've got a way to change that in the future. It's when I'm blaming God or blaming others or thinking it's totally out of my control where I'm lost. So you've got to keep an eye on what God wants you to do. And there, you got a lot of room to fit in what you want to do too, but it's got to be secondary to what God wants you to do.
0: Right, and it's fascinating. Sometimes you'll find by letting go and asking God, okay, we're partners in this, where are we going? You know, and like you say, let him take the lead, so to speak. Then all of a sudden, he might take you someplace that you didn't think you wanted to go, and it turns out it was the best place you could imagine, i.e. your trip to the hospital, right?
1: We ended up buying a house in a neighborhood that had one of the worst schools associated with it and did not give that any thought. And our daughter came along, and I was so upset I was ready to move. And then I kept remembering my mother had been in the PTA for as long as my sister and I were in the elementary school. And I just heard God saying, you're not supposed to move. This is something you need to go. And the head of the school, the number two in our school district, Dr. Short, decided to leave administration and take over that elementary school. And I went over and volunteered a year before Hannah started kindergarten. And it was amazing. It was the last thing I wanted to do was to get in there. But I remember God saying, you love Cub Scouts. Why don't you set up a Cub Scout? The school had turned around in no time. She'd gone out and gotten all these really big corporations to not only allow their employees to come volunteer during the day, but to volunteer on the clock. So in a short order, we had over 100 people coming in and tutoring and teaching reading. And it was amazing how much difference that made in 1 year.
0: Right, as God kicked it into overdrive. Again, you didn't think that was something you wanted to do, but it's amazing to me how many times in my own life I know when I just, again, let go of my time, let go of my talents, they quit being mine, then all of a sudden, wow, it's a gift. Look, God, he's given it to us. So how about you? 866-348-7884. We got Arcade coming up in the garage in just a moment.
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0: Overdrive today on the Christian Car Guy Show. How fun. I'm here with my Christian insurance guy, Bill Mixon, and so exciting when it comes to overdrive. I can only, you know, when I think about my friend RK, he's 89 years old and still working on cars and helping me is like roadside assistance for me, RK. And today, RK, we're going to spend a little time. So we got to hear your theme music by all means.
6: Good morning.
0: And now time for the legendary garage of RK88 and still Wolfram. Yes, he is. He's in overdrive, so to speak. But RK, these overdrives, they're not without their challenges.
6: That's for sure. Good morning, everybody.
0: Good morning.
6: Yes, you're right there. I had this past week a transmission call came in, and I wouldn't answer the phone because I don't know those numbers, but finally somebody texted me and asked me if I was still doing transmissions, and he has an 84 Thunderbird with the AOD, automatic overdrive, that they made from 80 to 93. And I smiled because Ford came out with a transmission with a four-speed and overdrive without a converter that locks up. And they did it uniquely. But the 3-4 shift...
0: Okay, well, let me slow down just for a second, RK. So... inside of, and this is a beautiful thing. I just love to look at it inside my mind. So there is a thing called a torque converter, right? So an engine turns around and it has torque. And as it turns around, if you don't have a clutch, if you know what I'm talking about, straight drives, you know, allow the engine to disengage so that the car doesn't stall at the stoplight with a clutch. That was a manual transmission. Well, you ever wonder how that happens in an automatic transmission? It happens through what's called a torque converter. And so that torque converter, if you were to look inside of it, it has two blades, like a motor propeller in a boat. And so there's a blade that's going, you know, pushing actually transmission fluid one way. And so... it's sort of a fluid coupling between the distance between these two propellers allows it to spin freely if you got to stop at a stoplight. However, there is always some slippage there if you were to go up to full speed, right? And then the idea of what RK is talking about is getting into overdrive where you want more than a 1-1 ratio. If you can imagine these two propellers turning against each other, there's always slippage between those two propellers in the traditional automatic transmission. And so what they did in their genius ideas when they're trying to get better gas mileage after the gas crisis is they came up with something called a locking torque converter. And in speeds over, 40 miles an hour, and if you're not under acceleration or deceleration, the torque converter locks up so that no longer the propellers are, or the thing that's working, that the torque converter becomes one like a clutch to where it's going to give the rotation straight into the input shaft of the transmission. Did I do a good job explaining that, RK?
6: Yes.
0: Bill? Wait a minute, we got Bill. He's got questions in his mind. Where did I lose you?
1: Just different pictures of it popping in my head. I've got a general idea.
0: Okay. All right, so go ahead, RK.
6: Well, there's one transmission I was talking about, this Ford AOD, that doesn't have that system that you just explained. They did it without that lockup converter.
0: Right.
6: It still has the fins in there, still locks up, but it doesn't have the extra clutch that comes on around 37 to 40 miles an hour in the four speeds.
0: Right.
6: Or sometimes second. But this transmission is unique because they put a gear, they lock the shaft that comes out of the front pump goes straight through the converter and it goes into a spline and stationary. And it goes all the way through the transmission to the back. That's the overdrive. It's a little weak back there, but they can update that. But anyway, that's the only transmission I know that has a four speed that doesn't have a lockup converter until 93 when they split the shaft and they made an AODE. But that's unique transmission. I love them, but the step from 3-4 is a little bit. You'll feel it. Let's put it that way. You'll feel the shift. In that transmission. But that's
0: so it feels
6: that.
0: Like it has a shift kit in it, right?
6: Oh, yeah, I still put that in there, sure.
0: So, you don't wonder, I wonder if I went into fourth, because you feel it go bam, in your back when it shifts.
6: Not that much, not that much, but there is a difference because of the step. If you put a step between 3-4, well, it's easier. You're stepping down halfway instead of a foot, So that's what that transmission does. doesn't have that. So it goes, and you can feel that shift. It's unique. I love them. I love them. They're good trance.
0: Yeah, and so I love the fact that what did it do? It made you smile, right? And the reason it made you smile is because you see the engineering that obviously Ford was trying to. Oh, do you remember? I remember my dad's 38 Nash had an overdrive manual transmission. Do you remember the first overdrive you saw?
6: The first overdrive I saw, I got in trouble, was a 55 Mercury convertible that the doctor in an Orange Royal Hospital owned. And since that overdrive, it was an overdrive, I delivered it back to the hospital without using the clutch. And all of a sudden, she's screaming at me, 18-year-old kid, 17-year-old kid driving her car, we're not using a clutch but shifting. Well, the freewheels.
0: Right.
6: So you could go in a synchro. Well, when I got back to the shop, I was in big trouble.
0: Anyway, my dad's talk about freewheel. That 38 Nash, for those people who are cars nuts out there, it had an overdrive transmission, but it also freewheeled.
6: Yeah.
0: And interestingly, the way you put it into overdrive was not through shifting it. When you step down on the clutch real hard after it was in high gear, it put it in that last gear.
6: Yes, I remember that.
0: And it freewheeled. And so, again, if you're picturing that if the car is freewheeling, then it's no longer in a hard connection from the wheels to the transmission, right? So it can freewheel.
6: You can shift it without doing anything.
0: Right. You know, those things that they were all trying to figure out how to get better gas mileage. That was the original idea behind overdrive. It wasn't necessarily to try to beat the Cadillac in the Lincoln expression. So, again, it's amazing to me the engineering that they went to because they could, right? And they did it. But again, you being the transmission mechanic all these years, you've seen where they failed to meet the mark, and mostly, right, would you agree with me that it's based on the quality of the components?
6: Yes. A lot of these transmissions, especially in the diesels, they'd be redline clutches, which is a heavy-duty clutch. They don't have the holding power, and that's the problem. But the factory doesn't want to know that. They just send them out the door, 150,000, they've had it, you know? But some of them go longer. But that is, I do not use any overseas parts. I don't use anything. Some electronics I do out of Taiwan, but I don't buy Chinese stuff.
0: Well, it's just like good food. If you use great quality ingredients, you can make a good meal. Same thing when you're building a car. Right, you want to use the best possible, hardest metals in certain cases, and not pot metal. And like, how many times have you had to repair something because the metal was like, what were you thinking when you made this particular part out of that kind of metal? Right.
6: Yes.
0: And so when you're buying used parts, or you're buying new parts, excuse me, when you're buying replacement parts, whatever, the components are really, really important, right down to the type of rubber that they use. If it's wires.
6: Everything
0: that it's just it's huge, and so I hope this is helpful for you guys listening when you think about doing some of these repairs, because nowadays people look at YouTube and they try these things on themselves, but like you were talking about today, because our friend's caliper broke up. You know, there's a difference between mechanics and shade tree mechanics, right?
6: What caliper broke up? O'Brien.
0: Yeah.
6: Well, it didn't break up. He should have put calipers on when he did the brakes. That caliper, 1,200 miles later, went bad. It was bad at 1,200 miles. So that could be him doing the job in his backyard.
0: Yeah, well, it's just a matter of seeing and being familiar with certain things. And again,
6: the overdrive. I'm sorry.
0: No, it's okay. Can we got to go to break. RK, we'll be right back on the other side. You got a question for RK or you got a story? We'd love to hear it. 866-348-7884.
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0: Overdrive today on the Christian Car Guy Show. We're here in the garage still with RK. And if you got a question for RK or a story of overdrive in your life, we'd love to hear it. Call us 866-348-7884. 866-348-7884. Again, here in the studio with me is my good friend Bill Mixon. And I can tell you where Bill Mixon and RK have something in common, okay? And they would both tell you this.
1: It's not working on transmissions, I'll tell you that.
0: Oh, wait, but here's where it fits, okay? And I know this from both of them, that knowing somebody you can trust and really working in overtime, in other words, God will give you wisdom to get the people that you need in your life, right? And you need an agent, in my opinion. You need somebody in insurance that you can ask questions of that can actually help you through your claim experience, whatever you got. You need a mechanic in your life or somebody, again, RK may not know everything there is to know about some new highfalutin, you know, electric something or other, although he knows a lot about electric cars because he worked on my Prius with me a lot. But the thing of it is if somebody has a really great understanding, they can at least point you in the direction of where to get the help you need if they themselves can't help you. It's the same way with so many things. And so a minute ago, we were talking about how do we get that person in our life when we have this situation is, to me, by actually letting go of it and asking God to come in it and help me find them. Right, Bill?
1: I agree with you. It's always good to have experts around that can at least help you not step in the wrong holes.
0: Go ahead, RK.
6: 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They opened up in probably in the 50s, 54, 55. It's still in business today. They're a heck of a company. They do seminars everywhere. They help you out on the hotline. But they also have a warranty worldwide. And if the transmission shop in Jersey does something, it goes bad in Texas, there's a communication and they fix it. So if anybody needs transmission work, can't find anybody, go look for ATRA, A-T-R-A, and they'll find the honest, the good mechanics that know what they're doing.
0: Is there something like that in the insurance world? Like, how do you find that good agent anymore? Because it's a different world today than it was 10 years ago.
1: Well, I'm very hesitant about using an 800 number to buy insurance. I want somebody that I can sit down across the table with, that I've got three or four friends that have done business with them, so that I've got just a little bit of power over them. It's always good to check the Better Business Bureau on the agency and see how they do, and to Google comments, understanding there's some stupid ones that get put in there. But you really need to pay attention to who your agent is, because the insurance isn't any good until it comes time to file a claim. And most of filing a claim is articulating the situation the right way. If you don't explain it correctly the first time, you shoot yourself in the foot. So with my clients, I would say to them, talk to me. Let's figure out what you're going to say. Write it down. and then you read what it is you say so that you know 100% how you explained it. And then I'd help people articulate it truthfully, but clearly, succinctly, and it would make all the difference in the world and the how quick
0: well,
1: and
0: can
1: easy
0: assure
1: and
0: you
1: the
0: that
1: amount the claim was settled.
0: Having been in Narcay's position from a standpoint of I was a service advisor in a car dealership for some time before I became a service manager, before I became a dealer, and the mechanics need your help in explaining a situation. Right? People come in and they say, well, I need brakes. Right? Well, that isn't something you tell a mechanic. Well, I'm hearing this scraping sound or I'm feeling in the pedal. You know, in other words, you don't tell the people what you need necessarily. You tell them what the symptoms are, right? What is it that you are experiencing? And RK, I bet you can add to that equation.
6: Oh, yes. I had a customer... Not my own, but a friend of mine had a customer come in with bad brakes. And she ran out of brakes, I don't know if I told the story before. But anyway, the husband brings the car in, they can't find nothing wrong. The third time, fourth time, he brings it in, the mechanic says, could you bring your wife in and we'll see what's going on with the brakes? So lo and behold, she comes in. He says, okay, we'll go. So the red light's up about a half a mile up the street, and she keeps stepping on the brakes, From the time she gets to the light, the pedal is so hard, she can't stop. And what it was, the mechanic said, please bring your wife in so I can see what's going on. Well, normal people don't do that every time, every brake pedal. Well, it was just such a small engine, it didn't have the vacuum power to run the booster, so on the side of the fender they put a booster. The booster got contaminated and wasn't working. So that's a funny story.
0: It's absolutely, there you go. Can you bring your wife? Can you show me what it's actually doing? You know,
6: yes.
0: Can you get your mechanic to take a test drive with you so that he can actually see and experience what you're experiencing? You know, because so many times you say, well, I can't duplicate the problem. You know, I hate to see a repair order come back. I can't duplicate the problem. Well, that means I didn't fix it.
6: Yeah.
0: Okay.
6: And so, is that what's wrong with the car when it comes in? It's what's wrong with it when it goes out.
0: So I love that. And that's the beauty of those stories is that they teach us, right, that what you're actually experiencing and what you're explaining are often two different things. And you know, there was this old idea that, you know, that when you're selling a car, you know, they would say that presentation without demonstration is mere conversation. Okay? and there you go. So those are just words. But if you take it in a sales perspective, if you tell somebody, boy, if you take the top down on this Jeep and fold the windshield down and you go off-road, it's really a whole lot different experience. Now, you can tell somebody that, or take them in a Jeep, take the top off of it, fold the windshield down, and then take them down into a river somewhere where a Jeep will go in the water, and all of a sudden they have a completely different experience of what a Jeep is to that, you know, SUV that they're driving out there. It's a different world. And again, it's a matter of conversation without presentation presentation without demonstration, right? You're going to demonstrate what it is that you are trying to explain. If you demonstrate it has way more power. Whether that's explaining what's wrong with your car, explaining what's wrong with your insurance, or explaining to God, this is where I'm struggling right here.
6: Yeah. Isn't that the truth?
0: And you know, the beauty of him taking me into the situation time and again, like, okay, right here, God, this is where I'm struggling. And often in his word. Is where he will show you stuff. RK, again, it's always such a joy to have you on with me, Bill, my old friend, both of you guys. Just powerful stuff. And all you listening to.
6: I enjoy it.
0: 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And then remember, slow down. Jesus walked everywhere he went, got it all done in 33 years. Thank you for listening.
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10: I remember this one visit to Texas where they got me on a horse. I bet you wish you could have been there, huh? Yeah. Well, they were there with the camera. See, I was with a group of teenagers doing a radio program, and we decided to do part of it with me on horseback. I'm not sure why, but that's what we did. Now, I had to ask them, can you give me a nice, gentle horse, a tired old horse will be fine. So as I started to mount the horse, I said, by the way, what's his name? They said, Tornado. Uh-oh. I knew I was in big trouble. I said, do you have anything named like Glue Factory? They didn't. So I mounted old Tornado, and of course, I was full of questions. I was trying to remember how to get him to go the way I wanted him to go. It had been a long time since I'd been on a horse, and I wanted especially to know how to get Tornado to stop. That was a major thing I needed to know. So these teenagers are shouting to me, explaining to me what the bit does and the bridle and how that works and which way to pull the horse so he'll know which way to go. And that bit doesn't feel too good when it's pulled to the left or to the right, I imagine. So what I concluded was this. Pain turns out to be a pretty effective steering mechanism. Well, I'm Ron Hutchcraft, and I want to have a word with you today about the pain and the point. Our word for today from the Word of God, we are in Psalm 32. I'll begin reading at verse 8, where God says, I will instruct you and teach you in the way you should go. I will counsel you and watch over you. Do not be like the horse or the mule, which have no understanding, but must be controlled by bit and bridle, or they will not come to you. So this verse tells us how God wants to direct you. He says, I will instruct and teach you. His favorite way of getting you to go the right way is to show you in his word something he'd like for you to do or not do that day. And you apply that verse to your situation of the day, and you do it his way then, whether it looks like it's the best idea or not. Then he talks about, I will counsel you and watch over you. Sometimes he gives you these inner nudges to go the way he wants. They're spirit impulses. He wants you to go the way that's best for you. Well, maybe he's been trying to lead you gently to do what he wants, and you haven't been doing it. You've been resisting. You're saying, you know, I kind of like going this way. I know God may not be thrilled with it, but I think I'm going to do this a little longer. Well, here comes the bit, and here comes the bridle. God says, okay, then I have to use the bit and the bridle. Aren't you smarter than a horse? Well, when gentle doesn't work, God pulls on the reins, the bit digs in, and we're hurting. And possibly that might just explain some of the pain in your life right now. Maybe the question to ask is, Lord, where have I been ignoring your gentle leading? Why am I having to feel the bit in my mouth? It's time to return to the trail that you should have been on, isn't it? You've been resisting. Guess what? It hurts, and the pain will stop when the obedience begins. Here's a good rule of life. If you're going to get the pain, get the point. See, God loves you enough to pull on you, even if it hurts, when you're headed for something that is going to hurt you. Listen to him. Listen to his word. Listen to the gentle spirit impulses on the inside. Do what he's telling you to do. In other words, don't horse around with God's best, because you haven't got time for the pain.
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8: And for May, our KCIS Ministry of the Month is Turning Point with Dr. David Jeremiah. Dr. Jeremiah, the pastor of Shadow Mountain Community Church in San Diego, California, popular on radio and popular on television as well. 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
12: So what does it take for a person to be canceled? We'd like to know, because most of us would rather not have that experience. But no one knows what it takes to be canceled, at least not specifically. And as I said, the boundaries that govern this new way of life, what many are calling cancel culture, are very unclear. The rules are unwritten, and it reminds me of a car driven by an inebriated person swerving from lane to lane. Best stay out of the way if possible. One of the more frightening aspects of cancel culture is that its tendrils extend to regular members of society, to people like you and me. For example, Marie Purdy is an artist who was accused of plagiarism when a piece she designed went public. The accusations were not true, but that didn't matter to the hundreds of people who posted hateful comments on their Instagram and found other ways to harass her. She even attempted to apologize for a possible misunderstanding, but in her words, the apology was torn to shreds. And then she wrote this: I have survived 5 miscarriages and breast cancer, and this was the worst thing that's ever happened to me. In this culture, if it sounds unreasonable to you, even unbiblical, you're absolutely right. Jesus was asked to identify the most important commandment in the Bible, and he replied with a 2-for-1 special. Do you remember that? He said, "You shall love the Lord your God with all your heart, all your soul, all your mind. This is the first and great commandment, but the second is like it. You shall love your neighbor as yourself." And I can think of few things less loving than publicly excoriating random people, even trying to get them fired or shamed or silenced, all for the sin of daring to disagree with you. Yet that's what cancel culture demands. It bears noticing that Jesus spent a lot of time with people in his day who had been canceled, so to speak. Remember the woman at the well? Women were considered second-class citizens in the ancient world, and Samaritans were scorned. Furthermore, this Samaritan woman lived in a state of sexual immorality. Even her own people shunned her, which is why she came alone to draw water from the community well at the heart of the day. Yet Jesus approached her. He spoke kindly to her. He even offered her the water of life, saying, "Whoever drinks of this water will thirst again, but whoever drinks of the water that I shall give him will never thirst. But the water that I shall give him will become in him a fountain of water springing up into everlasting life." Jesus touched lepers who were untouchable according to the law. He welcomed sinners who were despised. He blessed children when others were trying to push them away because they were a nuisance. He expressed compassion for a woman taken in adultery. He accepted the worship of a woman who was criticized because she poured perfume all over his feet. He touched the eyes of the blind and the ears of the deaf. He cast demons out of people who were violent. And during his final hours, he comforted a murderer who was nailed to a cross next to him. And after his resurrection, he reassured a doubting disciple and reestablished the disciple who had denied him. Jesus had no place in his heart for the cancel culture. He was wonderful at demonstrating God's love and grace to everyone. And ladies and gentlemen, he still is.
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13: President Trump anticipates the Supreme Court to rule against his efforts on birthright citizenship. Trump signed an executive order his first day back in office,
15: which ended birthright citizenship for children born to parents in the U.S. illegally or temporarily. Trump said if the Supreme Court rules against him, they will have done the country a great disservice. John Summers, USA Radio News.
13: The Los Angeles County Department of Public Health strongly recommends people stay out of the ocean at some local beaches. Another batch of UAP files have been released by the Pentagon. The files were released by the order of President Trump, but his latest batch following one that dropped May 8th. Tulsi Gabbard says her husband's cancer diagnosis is forcing her to resign from her role as Director of National Intelligence. Gabbard's last day will be June 30th. From America's News Network, USA Radio News.
16: In our KCIS Seattle area forecast, partly sunny today, partly cloudy this evening, then becoming mostly cloudy tomorrow, and clouds, rain, and cooler on Memorial Day. Our highs today and tomorrow in the 60s to mid-70s and to the lower 60s on Monday.
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19: 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I'm currently the dean at Regent University at the Robertson School of Government, but I'm also privileged to serve on the board of directors of the International Fellowship of Christians and Jews. 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
24: Welcome to Focus on Nutrition. We have some very exciting and important things in store for you in this program. There's a unique bonus coming in the middle of the program, so stay tuned for that. Even if you're not interested in improving the wellness and health of your body in the specific dozens of ways I'm going to be sharing in the first part of the program, stay tuned for this bonus. You'll be glad you did. In each program, we share with you useful resources and solutions to actually support the increased stresses we're all under and the increased lack of nutrients in the soil, and therefore those nutrients cannot possibly be in the food supply that the experts claim are in the food supply. They're not there at the levels they were. Some aren't there at all. Sometimes it's 0%. Sometimes it's 10 to 15%. Well, what happened to the other 85 to 100%? It's not there. And yet our needs are bigger than when people were consuming 6,000 to 7,000 calories a day. Teenagers and adults, and burning them up. They weren't having a bad fat problem. They were burning up the calories. And they had better digestion than people do today. So in this program, we're going to focus on a whole bunch of things. One is strengthening the immune system, which is critical summer, fall, winter, and spring, every day and night of our lives. And ways to improve our skin health, way to improve our eye health, particularly in the area of the fluids in the eyeball, with a special emphasis on the fluids in front of the cornea. The fluids in front of the cornea. You want to keep your real cornea. You want to keep your real eyeballs. You want to keep them. You don't want people cutting and slicing on them and promising you you'll never need corrective lenses again. That's what they used to say anyway. It wasn't true. I guess it's good marketing, but it's false. The eyes change over time, usually for the worse. That's the assumption of the experts, of the medical industry, and so forth. That's the assumption of the general population. To get them to hold their own or get better is excruciatingly difficult. And there are only a few things that will work and help that. And this is an additional subpart, important subpart of that, when taken with the only two eye formulas that work, which I talk about here on Focus on Nutrition. In this program, we're talking about every organ and gland, every cell in your body, including your largest organ, which is the skin organ. It's the biggest one. When people tragically experience second and third degree burns, and those burns cover, from what I understand, usually 60% or more of their body, it's not a good thing. It's not good to have it covering 1% of the body, obviously. Now, most of us have experienced at least first and second degree burns via sunburn or contact burns. But there are things worse than that. I know people who were in the wars who experienced burning off a part of their face. They're still alive. Burning off of other parts of their body with phosphorus grenades and other things. So, you know, ugly stuff can happen. So let's go back to whatever skin we have. Everybody listening's alive. We all have scars. We've all had skin injuries, not just cuts and scrapes. Most of us have had sunburns. Okay? That does damage. Even a minor sunburn. But many of us, pretty much everybody I know, experience second degree blister sunburns on parts of their body. I did. My wife did. Most people I know did. Don't do that again. Please. Please, please, please. I remember once I was on a vacation and I had put a good quality natural, not a chemical awful poison like most sunscreens are. I'd put a natural, really good quality sunscreen on my body, and I was walking in thongs, and I'd put it on the top of my feet. I was close to the equator. Well, a problem occurred. All the rest of my body was fine, but I was walking along the edge of the ocean, very gentle. This was really a peninsula on the other side, 20 miles away. I could see that. So it wasn't heavy waves coming in or something, just very gentle. Guess what the sand in the water did to the sunscreen? It washed it off, scraped it off. So I spent the whole vacation This was early in the vacation, with the tops of my feet sunburned, even though I was careful. Wasn't fun. Now, the body, whenever it experiences trouble, not just cuts and burns and scrapes, but any kind of insults, it wants to defend you, protect you, and repair you. It's created to repair. Part of that repair comes about and protection comes about from a strong immune system. And in this program, that's just one of the areas we're going to focus on. And that affects everything in our body, for better or worse. Now, in this particular area, we'll be focusing on a vitamin complex, different than what I talked about recently here on the program. And this one is well known, probably better known than the one I recently talked about, this area. What's not well known is that there's a complex that the discoverer of the most known part of this complex found something that's not known well at all was more important than what he was famous for and what's most talked about. But then there's another problem. The part of the vitamin that was discovered first that he became famous for, the experts in the main say you only need a tiny, tiny bit and you get all you need out of food. False and false. Extremely life-destroying false. You need a lot and food doesn't contain it. The foods that you're told contain it do not. Independent laboratory assays prove zero in most cases. Not a little bit, zero. And most of the experts are saying, oh, yeah, it's there. Well, they're obviously ignoring the facts. They're obviously ignoring the facts and going with a predetermined belief system. Good science, good research involves zero presuppositions. You go in and you figure out what the truth is. And the truth may surprise you or it may confirm what you believed. Now, it's possible with research studies to prove something helpful is ineffective. How do you do that? You use the wrong forms or too little? How do you do that? That's how you do it. It's also possible in research studies to prove that something totally safe and helpful and all upside is harmful. They inject rats and mice with oftentimes 200 times or more of one isolated nutrient than you could possibly consume if that's all you ate and you ate nothing else than that herb or nutrient. They'll claim, oh, this caused harm. Duh! You can die from drinking too much water. You can die from not having enough water. There's a wide range in between. How do people die from drinking too much water? The most common things I've heard about, and thankfully this is fairly rare, are water drinking contests where they compete to see who can drink the most gallons of water over a period of days. And some people die because it demineralizes the body and more. Minerals like to stay in your body, the ones that you have. And if you wash too many of them out, the body goes tilt. We can't handle this anymore. Bye. Before that, it starts screaming at you. So they had to ignore their body's warning signs. If somebody's been without water for days, do they have them drink a gallon of water? No, they have them start sipping water because it would shock their body too.

bioflavonoids, more important than the vitamin C, and yet the vitamin C is very important. And then there's a special kind of very expensive hesperidin, which is even more important than the bioflavonoids. The discoverer of vitamin C found that bioflavonoids were way more important than vitamin C. Problem, most bioflavonoids don't absorb well. Most are poor quality. Most have a whole bunch of junk with the flavonoids. And that precludes absorption. Now, there's ascorbic acid vitamin C, and there are buffered vitamin Cs. A correctly buffered vitamin C will have multiple transporting buffering agents, which will enhance the absorption of the vitamin C, reduce irritation to the mouth, throat, and digestive system. This is a capsule, and easy to swallow capsules, so hopefully you get it into your stomach and your body handles it fine. It'll handle it fine in the throat. It'll handle it okay in the mouth. Now, most Americans live for pleasure of many kinds, and almost all of it's harmful. That includes the beverages they like or addicted to, and or are addicted to, the foods they like and or are addicted to. Do you know one of the most addictive foods? Wheat in all forms. Wheat in all forms. One of the most addictive foods of all foods. In beverages, of course, it's things with caffeine. Are energy drinks good? No, it's one of the worst things you could do of modern inventions. I don't know of a single energy drink that I would voluntarily let cross my lips. Not one drop. Not one drop. Okay? Why? How about pop? Fairly modern invention. Has been around quite a bit longer than the energy drinks. Harmful, harmful, harmful, harmful in varying degrees. Some of the clear pops have more bad caffeine than some of the dark-colored colas. And I know people personally who are addicted to even non-caffeine pops, very specific ones, and they just drink it and drink it and drink it and drink it incessantly, habitually, horribly destructive. Water, water, water, not flavored water. Sometimes you can squeeze a little fresh lemon juice. 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But don't do that all the time, because only water with nothing else in it, nothing added to it, not even a drop of anything else, will be recognized by the body as something it can dump certain toxins into for elimination, safe elimination. 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At this time, I'm going to share Linda's experience about her daughter. And she says, quote, "My daughter has refused to take supplements for a very long time, despite a weakened immune system and ongoing stress from various bad guys in her body. Her doctor gave her no hope and said that her cells were damaged for life. Finally, this last month, she agreed to start taking some Premium Answers formulas. 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She does not need to be reminded or worse, begged. She says, quote, a mother's miracle. I can see these formulas are strengthening my daughter's body, and I'm so thankful. I then ask the team at Healthy Way which Premium Answers formulas will support my daughter's lymph system. And I was introduced to the
premium answers.

0: nature's wellness capsules. And most important for the lymph system, the Premium Answers liver balance capsules. They're really even more for the lymph system than the liver. Yes, they help the liver. The lymphatic system throughout our body. So how much vitamin C can we get from foods and beverages? Some beverages per large serving will have added to it a small to tiny amount of ascorbic acid as a preservative and to claim that there's some vitamin C in it. Because orange juice contains zero vitamin C except the ascorbic acid added to it. In assays, you're not going to find more there than what they added. Now, vitamin C also is unavailable in most foods. When does vitamin C form in oranges, grapefruits, and lemons, for example? Or berries, for example? In the final stages, days, and hours of ripening on the tree or vine. On the tree or vine. They're picked before that. It couldn't develop. It's not there. I've shared a few times that an honest researcher from New Zealand came to the United States, to Southern California, purchased various vegetables and fruits, tested them for what they were supposed to be high in, a mineral in the case of spinach, vitamin C in the case of oranges, and so forth. The spinach had 15% of what the experts claim and agencies claim and can be put on labels. Iron is in there. The oranges had zero vitamin C. None. Zip. Nada. None. The orange juice had zero except whatever ascorbic acid was added. Now, ascorbic acid has a place in small amounts. It can be irritating in larger amounts. It does have a place. However, it doesn't stay in the body very long, and it doesn't absorb terribly well. When Premium BioLife C capsules were created over 40 years ago, there were a lot of buffered vitamin Cs at the time, and a lot of them had multiple transporters. So the genius, Dr. B, who formulated Premium Answers BioLife C capsules, set out to create something that would way outperform the others. And he succeeded, and to this day, there's nothing that even comes close. The buffering doesn't just make it more gentle. The way it's done, it makes it more absorbable. And here's one of the biggest positives. The massive amount that absorbs stays in your body way longer, whereas the body kicks out the ascorbic acid fairly quickly. What little it absorbs. So there's some big differences. Again, it has the full potency of bioflavonoids, which are different than other bioflavonoids. Now, there are flavonoids in lots of the herb specialty formulas I talk about that naturally occur. 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
0: At this time, I have the privilege of welcoming Lynn, who's a key part of the team at Healthy Way, helping people to learn better ways to build their health, support their life quality, and achieve goals that are difficult and seemingly impossible.
4: Well, hello, Rex. I started this amazing journey in this industry in 1995, so it'll be 30 years this November. It's always been a great pleasure to introduce people who are ready to a different way to support their body and to get healthy and to build quality of life. So I liked introducing them to a gentler way to do it, a gentle way that respects their body, not to use sledgehammers to get healthy. I like to think that I was being a bridge. I was being a bridge between the medical industrial complex and the natural healthy way to build quality of life. And we're talking back in the 90s. So perhaps the medical industrial complex was a bit gentler back then. But still, this supplement, this industry was built on traditional herbalism and traditional naturopathy. And thank God that was always in the background of what I was doing, no matter which store I was at. But still, it was a busy store, and it was really fads that really kept the excitement and momentum going in a store. That's how we were running the store. It was things that it was the new and improved things, and it was a way to sell more products. So for instance, a customer would come in and they would say, I'm looking for a B complex. So I would take them over to the wall. Yes, I'm talking about a wall of B complex products, probably 75 choices they had back in the day. And I would say, guess what? We have a new and improved B complex formula and you're going to love it. It has more of this or it has more of that, or maybe this company added ashwagandha or the herb of the month. They've put it in a powder. They've put it in a liquid. They've put it in a gummy. How fun is that? So I was always introducing them to the new latest and greatest. And of course, I always had a coupon for them too. So the customer would purchase it. And I believe their body would be saying, whoa, now what is this? What is this that you're giving me now? And I believed in all this. I mean, for me, this is what I was being taught. I believed in all these upgrades. Of course I did. I was trying to help people. I was trying to use the very best products that I could find to help people feel better. But did I believe in it because customers were telling me that they were feeling better? Not so much. I mean, of course I had feedback on the products. The traditional feedback, like, I really think this multivitamin is giving me energy. Or these food enzymes are helping me with my digestion. Or I believe my hair is growing with this B complex. Things like that. So they were getting benefit. Of course, the majority of the people were so starved of nutrients. Of course, they were feeling a boost in some way or another. But I don't think it didn't last. That was the thing. I didn't have life-changing stories like I do today. There was always, these people were always waiting for the next latest and greatest supplement that I had to offer. And I was too. I was constantly searching for the latest and greatest supplement for them. We didn't, you know, as a group, we were all just looking for ways to be healthy, ways to live a better life. We didn't want to live on pharmaceuticals. We didn't want to be limping through life with no energy, maybe like our parents or our grandparents. So we were all just looking for a better way to get healthy and to stay healthy. So I did get feedback. If I didn't get any feedback, of course, I would have moved on. I think I would have worked at Barnes & Noble or something if I wouldn't have got any feedback. So fast forward to today, working at Healthy Way. All I can say is I feel like it's a relief. When I look back at working at all these stores for the last, my gosh, 20 plus years, I mean, it was like working, it was like a carnival. It was fun and, you know, colorful and energetic and fast, and everything was changing, and we were always upgrading to new things. But that foundation just wasn't sticking there. So when a customer walks into Healthy Way and says, I need a B complex, I have one. I have one. I have one B complex, and it's Vital B. And the great thing is I have complete confidence in that one product that I am offering them. I mean, Rex, I'm 7 years into this, and I still feel that excitement for this person that's coming in and is going to try a B complex that is going to help them in a whole new way that they have never experienced before. It's never a stagnant, ho-hum, oh, well, here's Vital B. This is really going to help you. Never. I never feel like that. It's always an exciting offer. I'm thinking, don't waste your time. Your search is over. You've found a B complex that's going to work for you. So, and I'm not saying that, of course, nothing is for everybody. You know, there's no product that's 100% for everybody. But being here, I would have to say that premium nutrition is pretty darn close to that 100% in most products. The research is done for you. I love that phrase when I'm talking to customers. They don't have to keep searching through the internet, looking for the newest B complex or the newest herb or something for energy or something that's going to help their joints. The amount of information that's out there now is just, it's endless. It's incredible. So when they come into Healthy Way, it's like they can take a deep breath and we can say, okay, the research has been done for you. These products were created by master formulators in a balanced way. And I really have to emphasize that key word, balance, because I don't think my previous customers were getting that in a majority of the products they were taking. Their body is not going to exclaim, what in the world is this, when they're trying a product. We have the highest quality ingredients. And my very favorite part to share with them is that this company is customer led. We are using real people with real results. We are not using fads or the latest study or the latest herb of the month. This is grounded in wisdom. I was so excited the other day. I was telling a customer about a product. I was telling him about who we are. I believe I was talking about Strong Bones Plus because I had had some good experiences with that product. At one point, he just put up his hand. He said, wow, stop. You've sold me. You can stop. He said, I'm in 100%. So, and the beauty is I'm being completely sincere. I'm sharing these products and I'm educating the customer and I'm offering a better way and I'm offering them a product that works. And it's not because a rep told me that this product is going to work or I just read a study or something about the latest herb. It's because they work, and they work because I know they work because I've heard it for 7 years myself. And I've also heard 30 plus years of Rex's customers telling me how these products have changed their life. And I don't hear it just once a week or once a month. I hear this every day that I'm at work. So I can't even begin to tell you how wonderful it is to have that feeling, just that grounding, that foundation of nutritional wisdom that I did not have at other stores. And they were, I'm not saying that they weren't good products. I'm not saying that these people weren't well-intentioned. Of course, my coworkers and the reps that I work with, all of them, I'm sure they were sharing the same feelings that I was. I am offering the best product that I can to this person at this time. I believe we all shared that. But to be here and to know with confidence about the products that I'm sharing today, it's just incredible. I just cannot tell you how grateful I am to have had this experience.
0: So here's a question for you.
4: Okay.
0: In your experience for about, you know, 17 to 20 years in other health food stores in the Midwest and other parts of the country, and you came west over time, thankfully. So glad to have you here. Thank you for doing this interview as well. Thank you so much. It's great what you've already shared. So how often did you hear this? I think this is helping me a little bit. How often did you hear, I'm taking this because I hope it's going to help? How often did you hear, this changed my life over those earlier years before Healthy Way and Premium Nutrition and Rex Smith Nutrition?
4: Boy, I would have to say that 80%, I would guess, was, I hope this is going to help me. I would say 80%. I would say 10% would be, this was life-changing, maybe 10%. And I'm trying to even think of, you know, people were getting help with their discomfort in their joints. That was a common one. I'd have to say that in that category, I had a lot of good feedback on that, but not great. If I had to compare it to today, like one of the testimonials I was going to talk about was a lady who had just lost her husband and she already had surgery in one knee. She was facing surgery in the other and she didn't want to do it because she's home alone and she's nervous. And after she tried glucosamine joint comfort and a couple other products, do you want me to mention them, Rex?
0: Yes, please.
4: Flex Motion. She also had Mega 12 Plus. She called back, maybe it was 6 or 8 weeks, and she said, Lynn, I want to share my progress. She's walking 2 miles without discomfort.
0: Wow.
4: So she's thrilled. She's thrilled. She said, this has changed my life. Those kind of stories I did not hear. I can't think of one time.
0: To hear the lengthier version of this interview with Lynn, a key team member at Healthy Way who's proven these formulas to herself in her own life, some of her family members' lives, and the feedback from thousands of customers that these are different than anything out there. Your friends and relatives can listen to this for a limited number of days at the website askhealthyway.com, day or night, askhealthyway.com. Also, give them the phone number, please, 800-804-9828. That's 800-804-9828 to access the nutrient concentrate that Lynn is going to be sharing about in the next major segment of this interview. That is so sweet. And I know, like my experience with other supplements, I had given up on trying to help people improve vision because nothing worked. And I came across over 25 years ago premium Sight Power capsules, and I'm going, I'm skeptical, but maybe this will work. It's changed.
4: I felt the exact
0: over 11,000 people's lives that I've met in person, the Sight Power capsules have.
4: I felt the same way because I thought, oh, here we go. Another vision product, which, as you know, I have been taking for, well, my whole career. I got glasses in second grade and then lost my vision in 2007 in my left eye. So I have always been taking a vision product. And like you said, it was, I never had my eye doctor say your vision is getting better or anything miraculous, but I always thought, okay, these are faith products. These are something I'm going to take. And like the 80% of people I talk to, I hope it's nourishing my eyes. But when I got here and I heard the feedback on Sight Power, and I know I've told you this several times, but I was just blown away. I couldn't believe that people were saying, I got my driver's license back. I can read the board when I go to church. I can read small print. I can, trying to think of another, I have several Sight Power testimonials I can share with you.
0: I would love that. I would love that. And so the difference, I get what you're saying. It's quite exciting. You were, as you said during the introductory part of the interview, I so appreciate that you were looking for better answers. You were told they were better answers. But most of the reps that come into health foods and supplement stores, their requirement from the company they work for, the companies they work for, is to talk about their newest products. Well, their newest products aren't proven. And so it's, you know, you're blindfolded standing backwards to a dartboard and you're trying to hit the board, let alone the bullseye.
4: Exactly.
0: You're not even going to hit the board most of the time. You're going to hit the floor or the ceiling or something. But that's the way it is. And
4: I
0: remember when a doctor who's very health-minded, who designed, he's a genius, designed a lot of the premium formulas. When I walked into his health food store, I was an independent manufacturer's rep, as you know, for about 7 or more companies. And I told the truth. I didn't talk about the new products. The companies wanted me to. I said, you know, my soul's not for sale. I'm going to tell them what I know is going to do something. And this doctor said to me, he owned a health food store and was there at the time when I came in. About the third visit, he said, Rex, you're the only honest rep that's ever come in this store. Wow. I'm just amazed. And that started a lifelong friendship.
4: Mm-hmm.
0: And, you know, you have integrity. Everybody at Healthy Way has integrity. And we're not besmirking what other people's, you know, perspective is or who they are. It's just they're working from, you know, they're pulling stuff out of the garbage, and that's all they have to offer people. And I haven't thought of that metaphor before, but that's what they're, and I was doing that. And I found a few things that worked. You found a few things that worked for people before premium. But I was totally blown away. Started with Alive and Well and Nature's Wellness way back at the beginning. And then things like Mountain Air and others. So call 800-804-9828. 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This interview goes on into two more major segments, and we'll be sharing those hopefully later on this year, probably a few months apart. So stay tuned for those bonus segments, and you'll be able to get the whole interview, which was over 45 minutes long in total. So we've gotten in about the first 16, 17 minutes of it. We'll be dividing the remaining part into two groups, which has a lot of other people's experiences and Lynn's experiences. We'll be sharing that in the future.
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0: 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He says, quote, I felt like I was starting to feel like I was headed into trouble. And so I wanted to strengthen my immune system. Good call. He goes on, quote, I have to add this, though. Coincidentally, I had really wrenched my shoulder. 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I was leaning the wrong way, and wow, quotes, end quote, it really tore my shoulder up. I started taking a big bunch of Premium Answers BioLife C capsules every day until I got through this challenge. 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This woman has asked for her initials to be used. So this is LW. She shared today that her daughter, who refused supplements for a very long time despite an arduous chronic condition, is currently now taking the Premium Answers formulas faithfully. LW does not need to remind her about it, and her daughter's conditions involve bad pressures and chronic recurring additional challenges. She also had bad fat struggles and was constantly using drugs from the doctors to try to help knock out the things that were plaguing her. Her daughter had a setback recently, but this time she did not need the drugs. I'm so thankful that my daughter is strengthening her body with the Premium BioLife C capsules. This is Rocky sharing, and he's given us permission to share that he's a high school teacher and a coach, has that in his background, and he's also a relative of Lynn's, who you heard the first, roughly a little over a third of an interview, one of several I did with Lynn, more to come. He was taking Premium Answers Life Mag capsules, which are one of the only two magnesium formulas in existence. Premium has the other one, Premium Answers Mag Plus capsules, that actually absorb superbly well and do things other magnesium products don't have a prayer of doing, positive things. And Premium Answers Inflacera capsules for about 1 year to support his joint health. He was facing a hip replacement in his mid-50s and was in extreme discomfort from a football career of wear and tear. About a year later, he had a heart emergency. He woke up at the hospital and the doctor said, "You just survived what we call a widowmaker." Soon into recovery, Rocky was researching information about heart health and came across an article that said that absorbed magnesium may help the blood circulation to the heart It also strengthens the heart and might help keep the arteries more clear. He sent a text to Lynn. Again, this is one of Lynn's relatives, and said, quote, the nickname a lot of her relatives have for her is Linny, said, quote, well, Linny, that Premium Answers Life Mag formula I've been taking for the past year may have helped save my life. Well, in fact, it did. Research proves that. Needless to say, Lynn and her family are thankful for the Premium Answers Life Mag capsules, which Lynn has lots of testimonials on that. Lots of them. Call 800-804-9828. 800-804-9828. Almost everything I talk about here in Focus on Nutrition helps strengthen the heart and circulatory system, the joints, the brain, the eyes, the nerves, the skin organ, all our other organs and glands, including our lungs and bronchioles, including our liver, including our kidneys, including everything from head to toe, wherever there's circulation, these nutrients will go. We all experience stress, and stress destroys nutrients, a large number of nutrients. One of those that's very measurable is vitamin C. And dogs and most other mammals produce important nutrients themselves and increase their production under stress by 400% or more. Human beings fail to produce any or most of these key nutrients, and we must get them from nutrient concentrates because they're not in the food. There's not enough there. There's good and bad fat. There's good and bad protein. There's bad carbs, bad carbs, bad carbs, bad carbs, bad carbs, and a few that are kind of okay a little bit. And so we have to get it in supplements. The problem is almost all the supplements, powders, liquids, tablets, and capsules take you backwards, slowly or rapidly. They take you backwards with a little bit of forward progress. But the backwards that you're not even aware of initially outweighs the forward. What I'm sharing about here in Focus on Nutrition are what I call all upside. They do good, good, and more good, and more good, and the body can keep building on that positive and start digging our bodies out of the pits that we've been stuck in. Now, one of those nutrients is vitamin C. Dogs produce their own, and research studies have been done on dogs, and when they're under stress, known stress, their production of vitamin C goes up 700% or more. 700% or more. We can't do that, and we're under stress all the time. And then sometimes we're under more stress. So we have to take it supplementally. So in our household, we take large amounts of Premium Answers BioLife C capsules because it absorbs better, it sticks around longer, it's kinder to the body likes it, and it's delivering several other, even more critical nutrients that other C's don't even have, or they have it in a cheap, crummy form. This is an expensive, great form. All the ingredients are balanced, the recipe in such a way that your body welcomes it. Most supplements, your body's going, what are you doing to us now? We don't need more damage. We don't need more insults. We're stressed out enough already. With Premium Answers and Rex Smith Nutrition Formulas, the body says thank you, thank you, thank you, thank you. More than 95% to 99% of the time, depending on the formula. Only one of these needs to be taken with food already in the stomach, usually dinner, and that's Premium Answers Zinc Plus capsules. No other zinc on earth has ever helped me even 2% as much as Premium Answers Zinc Plus capsules have for over 40 years and continue to this day. And when they've been sold out, and I ran out, I lost ground. This is something we need continuously, and there's not hardly any, despite what some farmers will say, there's hardly any zinc in fertilizers. 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Thank you so much for listening. I really do appreciate it. The team at Healthy Way appreciates it. Thank you so much. In closing, I do want to wish all of you the very best of health.
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8: USA Radio News, I'm Chuck Brady. At this hour, about 40,000 people have been evacuated from a city south of Los Angeles where officials warn a leaking chemical tank could explode. Authorities in Orange County say the situation is stable now as they work to safely deal with the 34,000-gallon tank at GKN Aerospace in Garden Grove. One person is dead, nearly three dozen New York firefighters recovering after a fire and explosion at a shipyard on Staten Island. Crews rushed Friday afternoon to try and rescue a worker trapped in the flames. The city fire commissioner says the explosion happened shortly after crews arrived and caused serious injuries to 34 firefighters in all. It is, of course, Memorial Day weekend, the unofficial kickoff of summer, and some 45 million Americans expected to be on the road or in the air for this holiday weekend. If you're traveling, please do so safely. 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
9: In our KCIS Seattle area forecast, partly sunny today, partly cloudy this evening, then becoming mostly cloudy tomorrow, and clouds, rain, and cooler on Memorial Day. Our highs today and tomorrow in the 60s to mid-70s and to the lower 60s on Monday.
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12: 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My name is Nathan Sutherland, and this podcast is dedicated to helping families love God and use tech. Today, we are diving straight into some tech news. Then we're going to talk about some parent questions and get our gospel reminder. So tech news, we're going to go meta. We're going to talk about making space for boredom. We're going to answer the parent question on how does my child communicate with friends without a smartphone, and then our gospel reminder coming out of Mark today. All right, tech news. So this is actually going back to 2025. Meta, the parent company of Instagram and Facebook, said, "We are all in on VR and we are growing rapidly and we are super excited." They announced their new Meta glasses, these augmented reality glasses where you can get Ray-Bans, but they have cameras in them and they can project a small image up so that just you can see the AI processing in real time, both your words and the words of other people. It can give you real-time translations, real-time suggestions. It can scan a room for images and objects, like very interactive with VR. So they're all in, like to the tune of they've spent $80 billion building out their VR platform. Then enter February 2026. They're like, yeah, we're not so all in on VR. And this is big for us because it's both the state of virtual reality, which is not going away, by the way, but this is a massive pivot for a $1 trillion company to say, hey, our boss's kind of pet project is, they call it getting right-sized, but that right sizing comes with cutting 1,500 of your 8,000 employees that work specifically on VR. So keep that in mind as we look at the world around us, that this is a major company taking a step back and saying, hey, we're here for profit and this isn't working. Keep also in mind that they're going to keep pushing VR whether you want it or not. They truly are convinced as a company that VR is the future. It's going to be involved in whatever the next platform is. So VR is here to stay. On that note, they're pivoting to mobile, which is wild because they basically were like, we're going to make great, great content that is ingenuitive, that is new, that no one else is doing, and we're going to make it on this platform, and we're going to make it so designers can think big thoughts and get out there. And then they literally, in their news announcement, are like, we're going mobile, and we're super proud for pushing things like Steal a Brain Rot. Keep that in mind. Meta is throwing its dollars behind traction at all costs. They're going to mobile because there's more mobile people. They have something like 3 billion people across their platforms as active users, and all those people at least have access to mobile. So if they create mobile games now, they can push those games out to everyone that's already in their ecosystem, whereas currently you have to buy a couple $100 object at least. You're asking someone to buy a new device to participate in a game, whereas you could just push it to devices they already own. I understand that. Just keep in mind, when you put your kids into these spaces, please know what they're engaging. Really, there's three things you must have in place before you let your child play a mobile game with a friend or get into a VR world. There's three features that you have to have before a child can enter independently into these spaces. First is we have to know what that child is playing. And I want to pause on this because in my kind of deep dive into the meta, I got into the weeds because I'm not on VR. I don't play video games right now. And so I needed to do a little more research, and specifically just on the ones that Meta was referencing. They're like, no, we still have great development, because their announcement was made specifically to devs, was the one that got me interested. So developers, hey developers, we've got all these games, they're going really well, here's some examples. And they gave three, and I just went down to reviews. It's a first person shooter game, I won't even name it. But you do need, like, these are the 5-star reviews. It's first one just says, body physics. Make body physics settings so you can body slam and break bodies over knee. Also jaw physics, so a punch breaks the jaw. Okay, it goes on, and the rest I don't think I can read. Okay, that's weird, but what else happens? Just going down, amazing game. But, and this is, by the way, that first one was from 22 days ago. Second one is March 27th. I love this game, it's so much fun. We need a violence update. One, bone breaking. Okay, like, all right. And then again, the next one down, love it. And then goes through, and yes, bone breaking is one of this person's suggestions. So like, these are 5 stars. This is a game that Meta's like, this game's going great for us. Again, I didn't find this like in the weeds. This was one of the games listed in the, like, here's three games that are doing really well. And these are the good reviews of this game that they said is going really well. Without parental controls, your child could just pick this game up or just watch the review of the game, which itself is insanely violent and probably not something you would let your child just play. So like in the game shop, this game is real time, just streaming video of gameplay. Know what your child is playing. You need parental controls to be able to say yay, nay. The second thing we need with whatever device our children are engaging the internet with, be it a personal tablet, be it our phones, be it VR, TVs, gaming consoles, we need to know what they're playing, and we need to know who they're playing that with, both in real life, like, oh, I'm playing with this friend from school. Like, we want to know who they're playing with. But also, if these games are multiplayer or if they allow them to engage others, we need to know who those people are. And this is the problem with Roblox. The problem with Roblox, and Fortnite is doing this now, and any number of other things, is that there's fan-made content. So the companies are not making the games anymore. They provide a platform, a sandbox, and then people build games using their rules and physics and then release those games to the public. So they're portal games, meaning I go to this kind of server now. Roblox is now a server. I join this server and there are player-made games, player-made content on there. So that's the know what your child is playing. The hard part with Roblox is not that every kid has a bad experience. It's that there's no way to ensure that your child has a safe experience. There's just no way. The game has not built that in. And yes, there's some like facial recognition stuff happening. They're trying to limit who joins which groups. So they keep you adults with adults and kids with kids. It's not working great. But that doesn't actually change the in-game problems that we've got. Again, this is a problem with anything that's fan-made where it's just masses of people. Roblox, Fortnite has fan-made content as well. We need to be able to say yay and nay. So the best example of this would be app stores for Android devices where you can release one at a time rather than entire categories of apps. You can just say, hey, this is an acceptable app for you for this stage, for where you are in your health and tech maturity. None of the rest of them fit. I love that sort of release, and that's great. It's not unlike, if we're doing audiobooks, we don't want our child to have access to every audiobook. So we pick an audiobook and you can lock the device into that audiobook using something like guided access. That's great. So Hadley got to listen to Willy Wonka yesterday using my device. And that's wonderful, or a Bluetooth speaker or whatever. But we do not want just limitless internet opportunities for them and their curiosity and even their just trying to use it well, but the tech fights them on that. So that's the first piece in tech news, is that we have a $1 trillion company with an $80 billion investment who said, that's not it. We're going mobile because of traction. And that traction includes content that probably isn't appropriate for your children, because that's not what they care about. They care about traction. More bodies using this device more often, or using this platform more often. So we want to know what our children are playing, know who they're playing it with, and set clear boundaries. If the tech we're using doesn't let us do those three things, it's fighting you on good decisions. That's part of their model. They didn't put it in there on purpose. No one forgets these at this point in development. Everyone knows these are options. So if they refuse to include them, please refuse to use that product. Moving on. We need to make sure as we head to summer, as we get new technology in our lives, that we are making space for boredom. This is going to happen. I like to say, have fun at the pace of real life. But boredom is important for our brains. It allows us to recalibrate from overstimulation. This pursuit of pleasure at all costs, hedonism, leads to anhedonia, the inability to experience pleasure. And so your body actually has this kind of balancing between receiving boredom, a form of stress, and receiving pleasure. Otherwise, it'll just make up its own. And so that premise is true for our children in their digital spaces, and the real world is a fine counter. It doesn't have to be mean or arbitrary. It doesn't have to be like, go dig a hole, but it probably does involve work. So the example from this last week, Henry, not on technology, but just around the house, and like, hey, we're going to go plant some plants. And he's like, I don't think I want to. And so he was in the middle of a project. So like, great, go finish your little project. You've got X amount of time. And after like 15 minutes, like, great, you're coming out now. And we started planting plants. And I chose this particular one because I know that planting plants is something Henry has historically loved to do. And it's springtime. This is only happening this one time. Like, I want you to be part of at least this part of it. You don't have to do all of it. Like, this isn't me putting my child to work while I, you know, drink sun tea over in the shade. Sometimes that's perfectly appropriate, but this was not that scenario. I was planting with him, and we got partway into it, and he's like, Dad, this is one of those things when someone brings it up and you're like, that sounds terrible. And then you do it and you're like, this is fun. And I love that. Wise words, son. I feel like that's a lot of the real world fun. Is it stuff that when you're not doing it, you're like, that sounds like work. I don't really want to. And then while you do it and after you do it, you're like, oh, this is really good. I'm getting a lot of joy from this. And so please think about where you can build in space for boredom. A lot of times it's not happening during our sports because our sports are all about engagement and keeping kids active. And then we're just on all the time, or they literally have their technology during the sport. We talked about this previously. It's not happening a lot in our classrooms. It's not happening a lot when our friends hang out. So or our kids hang out with friends. So we need to actually find the space for them to be bored and build it into our calendars, a space where we say no to other things, where we say no to being gone and to be being busy, and we're just going to be home. Maybe it's just from 1 to 5 on a Saturday or whatever. Like, but in that time, we're going to turn the TVs off. We're going to take the devices. We're going to be intentional. Maybe it's a family walk, or maybe it's just everyone does 90 minutes of independent time. And in that time,

0: think about what academics may look like for them. When you're thinking about college, consider George Fox University for your children because of three things. First, it's going to give you a more intimate, known environment where they have a focus on being known personally, academically, and spiritually. Your child will grow in their faith. 93% of undergrad students at George Fox last year, through the 2025 academic year, said that being at George Fox has helped them grow in their relationship with Jesus. We also want them to grow academically, which means being a part of a university with rigorous academic standards and opportunities to be engaged. They have a nationally recognized engineering, nursing, and education programs, as well as chances to study abroad here within the U.S. and then internationally. And finally, personally, to be part of a vibrant campus atmosphere where you can play intramural sports or part of their NCAA Division III athletic programs with 23 sports available. The goal here is to go to a place that's going to support your goals, not try to make you support theirs. To have that goal be to raise you up to be all God's called you to be, and to truly equip your young person with my sons or my daughter, to love God, and then from their love of God to go wherever God has called them. And that includes being equipped with a degree that'll help them do that, to be missionally equipped to love and serve others, to lead where God has planted them, and to know the gospel for themselves and be able to share with others. So George Fox University is an amazing resource for our kids, for our community here in the Northwest, and for anyone who's looking to raise up a young person who can love God and from that, love others.
1: Number three, how can my kids communicate with friends if he doesn't have a phone? And this question actually said, how does my child communicate with friends when he's the only one without a phone? First and foremost, the odds of your child being the only one without a phone, very slim. There are always kids. In fact, this is already happening. And I already hear the sixth graders being like, I'm the only one without a phone. But there's like six kids saying it at the same time. What they're trying to communicate is, I feel left out. And I get that. And I want to acknowledge that you do feel left out. Like, we all feel left out when we find out that other people were on social media or video games or shows, and we don't know what's happening there. Just because they're super engaged doesn't mean it's going well. I'm assuming if you're not giving your child the smartphone, your child isn't in a place where that would be a good choice. Either they're too young or they're not mature enough in some part of their reset, their relationships, emotions, sleep, enjoyment, time, not ready for digital freedom yet. Or the apps that they're asking to use are not age appropriate. They're like, I'm 13 and I really want to be on TikTok with my friends. No. That's probably not a net gain. But for whatever reason, you've made that choice. This is not a good choice right now. Within that choice, how do your friends communicate, or your child's friends communicate with him or her? Through your device, or in person. Like, these are perfectly reasonable. You can let your child use your phone to communicate with that child in whatever means. Maybe they're emailing, or I don't think anyone emails, texting, messaging through an app that you've have parental controls and you have the ability to ensure that things are going fine. Excuse me. And it's perfectly reasonable to let your child message back and forth in person, meaning, yeah, I'll set it up through social media, through your child's, through your apps with that child and say, great, that child's going to come over. You're going to go over there. We've set up play dates. It's going to happen in person. Third is, I've mentioned this before, but I have got this thing. We got it at Christmas called Tin Can. It's a wirelessly connected landline. They're not a sponsor, but we like the premise and it has worked. It's been interesting to watch. There's still some kinks in it. Like, you have to clear people's numbers so that they can call you and you can call them. So I like that, but when it rings, like, it rings at inconvenient times. So then you have to set this like buffer, like, you can't call us after 9:30, but that includes your child's ability to like call your phone. So if you're on a date night, you have to say like, oh, we're going to be out till 9:30. So like, we're going to move the timer. So otherwise it will say the phone is down. Like, the phone goes down. There's no 911 will still work, but like, you can't call mom and dad. I'm sure that's a software feature for the future where they'll be like, these are the three bypass numbers they can call at any time of day. There are still some kinks, but it is very cool to be able to call. We have two sets of cousins that are on those landlines and they can call each other and learn that talking on a device is different, right? Like, just the long pauses as they like wait for the other person to pick up the conversational slack. Like, it's great. These are real life skills. These are skills that we actually aren't getting behind a screen when all we do is text. Like, these are still real time synchronous conversations. They just happen to be happening over a phone. And sometimes it's Hadley wants to make sure she and her cousin wear the same clothes. Sometimes it's Owen.

0: the question about airsoft for one of his cousins. Sometimes it's Henry just wants to say hi. Like, those are great. And those are all ways we can communicate. They can communicate. If you're a child, let's say I have a 12-year-old, so sixth grader, all, quote unquote, all of his friends have phones. How does he communicate with those friends? Through your device, through a secondary safer tech, something like a tin can. It's, I think, $10 or $11 a month to be able to call just all the phone numbers you want. Or you can just call people who have tin cans. And that's just the cost of the device. We can set up in-person hangouts with these people. Oh, you want to talk to so-and-so? Like, great, let's set that up. Let's make sure that we can hang out. Works best when those people are in proximity. And if they're school people or church people, there's a good chance they are. And then there is a fourth option, which is they are not actually as involved as those other peers. There is a difference between being friends and being convenient. This is the lie we believe of my child has to be on that social media platform or has to be on that video game in order to have friends. That is not true. But I do know that to be involved with their peers, sometimes that is true. Like, this is what their peers play, so they need to be engaged. We have taken a stance of no, we are not going to be engaged in some of those activities. I mentioned Roblox already in this conversation. We said no, it is not worth the risk. It's not worth the overstimulation. It's not worth the poor game design. So that's my hot take on Roblox. If you love it and you've decided the level of safety for your child, then please engage that intentionally and make sure that those three are true. You know what your child is playing, you know who they're playing it with, and you can set content boundaries. But that's when we just said no. Like, I get it. Your friends are on there and there's a lot of kids playing it and it is a good time, and no. But if you want to communicate with them through a tin can or through our device, or if you want to have them over, we would love to make that happen. No is still an option. You need to hear that as a parent, that you can simply say, no, we're going to engage in these other ways. And if there's really a friend who's not willing to engage with you, then that person's not a friend. Like, that's hard to hear, but it's better we know it now, because that kid is just looking for convenience, not for relationship. So please do know that those are our options for communicating. There are facets of this, like, yeah, but my kid's getting bullied because of this. Or I would have questions on what that looks like and what the extent we want to mitigate that is. Obviously, telling safe adults and getting school involved is going to be important. But the idea that your child's the only one without device is probably not true. And we don't need a lot of people who aren't on devices to be able to have a real world community. We need one to three other people who are on the same page with us. And then talk to your child about, what does it mean when we feel left out? How can we be engaged? How can we think about others when they feel left out of things? And really be deliberate with that. Our gospel reminder today comes out of Mark 7. And it is Jesus talking to his disciples, specifically his disciples and the Pharisees, talking about the Pharisees were concerned about, hey, you're not following these laws. We had these rules to protect the Sabbath and to make sure that people follow God's laws. And you're not really following the laws that we've set that are supposed to be a buffer for other people. He says, hear me, all of you, and understand. There's nothing outside of a person that is going into him that can defile him. But the things that come out of a person are what defile him. Skipping down, he says to his disciples, then you also are without understanding. Do you not see that whatever goes into a person from outside cannot defile him? Since it enters not his heart, but his stomach, and is expelled. Skipping forward. What comes out of a person is what defiles him. From within, out of his heart, out of the heart of a man comes evil thoughts, sexual immorality, theft, murder, adultery, coveting, wickedness, deceit, sensuality, envy, slander, pride, foolishness. All of these things come from within and they defile a person. Again, this is Mark 7, 14 through 23. And then I skip just a couple of verses there in the middle. This is really important because, one, this is true. What we consume doesn't make us unclean on the food side. And what we consume in technology is actually a reflection of a heart attitude. And this is kind of interesting because it would be easy to say, well, this game can't make me bad. And we're like, well, that's true. But why are you playing that game is actually the question. And the answer is it's a heart issue. Your heart revels in. When I read those VR game reviews, there were players reveling in the grotesque violence. Like, this is amazing, but the only thing that'd make it better is bone breaking. I need to be able to. And then they walk through very clearly what their hearts desire, what they yearn for, what they've set their minds on, what would give them pleasure and joy. And it's grotesque. It isn't good. Did the game make them experience that? Probably not. they probably had something that found this game and said, this would be great. They played it and they're like, oh, that was so good. And remember, these were all 5-star reviews. And you know what would be even better? And then they dreamed up things that would give them more pleasure, and they were grotesque and they were violent and they were vile. But that came from inside them. Did the video game cause it? No. Did the video game give it fuel and encourage it? Apparently, because they're leaving the review and hope that this video game will continue to extend their enjoyment. When Jesus is talking about what comes out of our hearts, we need to recognize that technology can reflect our hearts back to us. Watch what we're consuming. Watch what we're celebrating. Watch what we're playing and listening to and encouraging others to do the same with our money, with our time, and with our actions. What are we celebrating saying, this is good, this is praiseworthy? Because we want to think that out. And then there is this reality that we now know with technology, that technology can pivot our heart's desires. So we can be on there with good intentions, that we can play this game or go on that platform or be in this space because we want good things. And it's not necessarily our heart's going to a bad place, but the technology itself feeds bad parts of us. It feeds greed. It feeds envy. You go on Instagram long enough, you will feel worse about your life. You just will. You could have only Christian content on there and you're going to feel bad about how you love God because you don't love God like that person loves God. That's how the platform is built. It is the intention of it. It's to keep you scrolling. It's to keep you engaged. It's to keep you following. It's to keep you commenting. That is the point. The worse you feel about your life, actually, the more likely you are to live in someone else's through social media. Instagram is really, really good at that. That platform, yes, we have faults in our own hearts, and it is looking to cultivate those faults. Keep this in mind as you go about it. I still have content on Instagram. I have to be very deliberate in how I use it and how I post it. I'm going to tell you, I do not use Instagram very often. I go on Meta's business platform and I post content and schedule it and then I walk away. Or Anna goes with her app and she'll post it because she's not me and I do worse on social media than she does. We have to be really intentional. Why do we keep posting there? Because we know there's a lot of people that are looking for hope and answers. So we want them when they're scrolling for God to find content that points them back to God. That's our current approach, similar to how we use Facebook and YouTube. And we know those spaces are not good for everyone, and then they don't always produce good fruit. When we think about our technology, let's be intentional. What bad comes out of us is coming out of our hearts. We repent of it. If there's technology that is causing more of that, we cut it off and we gouge it out. That's Matthew 5:28-30. If it causes us to sin, if it is the cause of our jealousy, of our dissension, of our anger, of our lust, of our rage and joy at violence, we repent and we cut it off. We delete the game. We remove the app. We drop the technology and move on with our lives because God tells us it's not worth gaining that tech and losing our souls. If it causes us to sin, it's expendable. If it's exposing what's in our hearts, we repent and say, Lord, I repent of this. This is coming up. I give this to you. This is not worth holding on to. Please take it and make me look more like you. And then he is going to call for faithful action and cause conviction for faithful action. And it will involve removing some tech. It will involve adding some boundaries. So my hope and challenge for you is that you will use all the tech that helps you look more like Jesus, and we will help your children do the same. My prayers, this conversation was encouraging. If you have any questions for me, you can reach out nathan@gospeltech.net. Maybe your question will be next week's question in this Q&A format for the podcast, and I can respond to that in a future podcast. If you would like to reach out, then it's nathan@gospeltech.net or at Love God Use Tech on Instagram, Facebook, and YouTube. And you can join us next week as we continue this conversation about how we can raise kids who love God and use tech. I'll talk to you then.
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2: The Secretary of Agriculture is being sued over emails that included expressions of her Christian faith. This is truth itself. A federal labor union and several employees with the U.S. Department of Agriculture recently filed a lawsuit alleging that Secretary of Agriculture Brooke Rollins violated the Establishment Clause of the U.S. Constitution by sending emails with Christian content. The lawsuit alleged Rollins, quoting now, has engaged in an escalating pattern of subjecting all USDA employees to proselytizing Christian messaging promulgated from her position of authority, end quote. The suit offered several emails Rollins sent to the agency's roughly 90,000 employees as examples of her alleged evangelizing, which began last year with all staff emails referring to God on the 4th of July and Thanksgiving. In a video sent to USDA employees on December 23, 2025, Rollins said, quote, "The spirit of generosity flows from the very first Christmas, when God gave us the greatest gift possible, the gift of His Son and our Savior, Jesus Christ, who came to free us from our sins and open the door to eternal life," end quote. And in an Easter email, Rollins proclaimed, "He is risen indeed." During the Biden administration, multiple cabinet-level officials and their departments sent or oversaw messages and communications to federal employees honoring or promoting homosexuality, trans issues, and abortion. No lawsuits were ever filed. 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
4: 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Food is plentiful. Life is good. 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Then curious young Ollie makes one fateful decision. He shares those precious seeds with a baby Javan, one of the enormous green and yellow birds the pukus have always feared. The Javans go wild for them, and suddenly the seeds are gone, and the pukus face starvation. What follows is a breathtaking adventure, visually stunning, emotionally rich, and packed with genuine heart, empathy, self-sacrifice, forgiveness, and the power of working together pulse through every scene, some mystical elements featuring a magical pod and wise elephant-like creatures feature throughout. 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
6: The following program, Bless Israel, is brought to you by the International Fellowship of Christians and Jews.
7: The Holocaust was the systematic persecution and murder of 6 million Jews by the Nazi state and collaborators from 1933 to 1945. Nazi Germany created tens of thousands of camps to imprison millions of Jewish men, women, and children. Of the 6 million Jews murdered, 1.5 million were children. This horrific event must be remembered today and every day.
8: Welcome to this special Bless Israel program titled Never Forget, Never Again, brought to you by the International Fellowship of Christians and Jews. Val is a Holocaust survivor who grew up in Lithuania. In the summer of 1940, Hitler's army began its assault on the Russian Empire. The Nazis immediately began to implement their racial laws against the Jewish population, depriving Jews of every basic human right.
6: On August 15, 1941, Val and his family were forced into a ghetto, surrounded by barbed wire and armed sentries.
9: On the 4th of October, the Nazis, the SS, marched into the ghetto. They surrounded our little ghetto hospital and they set it on fire. Everybody who tried to escape was shot. So the choice was to burn alive or die in a hail of bullets. The other atrocity took place 3 weeks later. Again, the Nazis, the SS, they all marched into the ghetto. They selected 10,000. They took them away to the notorious execution place and they were all murdered. For my family and for me, this was a defining event. That's when we lost our faith in humanity. Seeing all the facts, seeing all the evil, unhinged us. We couldn't cope with it. We were completely derailed. We don't know what to do. We don't know where to go. We don't know what's happening to us. The fact that ordinary, normal people could be turned into killers was a shocking realization for us. We had to take on board that the line between good and evil was a very flimsy one, a very thin one, and it was all too easy to indoctrinate ordinary people, indoctrinate ordinary people to turn from good into evil.
6: By 1944, the remaining Jews from Val's ghetto were herded into cattle wagons and taken into Germany to work as forced laborers, building factories for the production of German Messerschmitt jet fighters.
9: We knew, of course, we had a good idea that our life will be finished before we were liberated. Conditions were so bad that we did not expect to survive. We were very pessimistic. And we made a pledge obliging any survivor to bear witness. You see, we had that fancy idea that once we disclose how evil starts and how evil spreads, it will make a big impression and genocide won't happen again. Well, it was all wishful thinking, actually. I survived. I was one of the few. But it was just too traumatic to relive everything again and to talk about it. So in common with most survivors, I kept silent. It was such a gruesome story, people could not believe it. But I was prompted by my children. They wanted to know, and they were asking difficult questions. Why don't we have grandparents, uncles and family like the other children? And why do you speak with a funny accent? So we decided, when the kids were about 8, 9, we have to tell them what happened to us. But we had a problem. How do you introduce a child to the idea of radical evil? So we had to modify our story to their maturity. So there you are. The long silence was broke, and we began talking about it.
8: Tens of thousands of elderly Holocaust survivors, just like Val Ginsberg, still live in abject poverty. Many are alone and cannot afford food or medicine.
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8: 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At a Holocaust awareness event, President and Global CEO of the Fellowship, Yael Eckstein, shared how the organization is providing food boxes to poor elderly Holocaust survivors, like Miriam.
11: She was one of the first Jewish people that the Nazis took in Germany, and she was brought to Auschwitz to build the camps with her own hands. And she said, "I was strong, that's why I survived, but I was the only survivor." And she explained to me how for years she lived on one piece of bread, one cup of tea, and worked 15 hours a day in the freezing cold snow, in the burning hot sun, and if you stop for 1 second, you get shot on sight. And she said, as we were walking back to our bunks, the Nazis would line up next to us and they would see our starving bodies, our exhausted minds, and we'd be walking and they would start throwing loaves of bread at us. They'd be throwing chicken, they'd be throwing meat. And any person who would bend down to pick it up would get shot on sight. And they would sit there laughing. And they would watch their fellow Jews, their fellow workers, their friends, their family get shot because they were so starving for a piece of bread. And she said to me, "When you come with this food box that says on the side, 'Donated with love from Christians in America,' there are no words for the joy it brings to my heart. Finally, the Jewish people are not alone. Finally, there are Christians in America who care about me. Christians in America are sending me this life, this bread, this food, this chicken. That shows me that there is hope for the future." And that's what the Fellowship aims to do.
6: Many Holocaust survivors face serious health issues. Those in need of treatment or medication crisis can sometimes live far from a medical facility. When war or terror attacks take place in areas like Ukraine and throughout Israel, they cannot safely leave their homes. But thanks to Christians and your prayerful and financial support, the Fellowship is able to provide mobile clinics to help poor elderly Holocaust survivors receive the care they need.
12: This mobile clinic allows doctors to reach Holocaust survivors in their homes.
13: 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So we give them the medical care in their home.
12: 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During times of crisis, it is especially important to make sure they receive the care and dignity they deserve.
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12: 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We make sure Holocaust survivors can still get their medical attention in times of war and in times of peace.
14: During the Holocaust, the Christian saved my life. 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
16: Auschwitz, the site of 1.1 million Jews who were slaughtered, murdered simply for the crime of being Jewish.
17: 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We're witnesses. 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
6: The fellowship was founded in 1983 by Rabbi Yekiel Eckstein, fulfilling his vision of building bridges of understanding between Christians and Jews. In his more than three decades of work, Rabbi Eckstein helped millions of needy Jews around the world, and he also encouraged millions of Christians to deepen their bonds with Israel and their biblical Jewish roots. It was in his beloved Holy Land of Israel where Rabbi Yekiel Eckstein passed away on February 6th, 2019.
8: In this rare audio recording, Rabbi Eckstein gives an important perspective on the Holocaust and how all of humanity should declare never forget and never again. Let's listen.
19: The Holocaust is not just a concept. The Holocaust happened at a real point in history to real people. I realize just how close the people are to us, and how the events could, God forbid, as much as we say never again, they could happen again. If Israel's enemies have their way, Jerusalem and the state of Israel would be obliterated and pushed into the sea and destroyed. We dare not let that happen. Not under our watch. Hatred and prejudice are not things that we are born with. Man, through his free choice, he chooses between good and evil. My friends, we are witnessing the rise of anti-Semitism around the world today.
7: The neighbors say, "We will poison you, dirty Jews." They say it openly.
19: Terrorist attacks.
20: Police say they were tortured and killed before the final shootout.
19: Time is not on our side. Every Jew who is in need of escaping from the forces of anti-Semitism, today there is an Israel that is the home for every Jew who flees there.
21: This inscription says that Jews should all be stabbed. Jid is a derogatory, negative word for Jew. This is the name that the Nazis called Jews when they put a yellow Star of David. It's the same now.
22: It's very hard to describe for someone in the West. The anti-Semitism that still lives here. Valentina is a mother of five children. And when they went out for one Shabbat in the synagogue, the neighbors, they broke the door, came in, and stole all what they have and left a note, "Dirty Jews, go out." The neighbors told them, "We will poison you, and you will all be dead. We will accomplish Hitler's task." "Hitler lives in our heart," Valentina's neighbor told her. And she's frightened now, so she has to live in fear because they promise her that they will poison her.
19: The nuclear threats, the biological, the chemical threats that Israel is facing are growing. The amassing of missiles, of weapons against Israel has risen tremendously. Joshua said, "Who is for the Lord? Let him come with me." This is the moment of truth. This is the time when we need to take a stand with God and when we need to stand strongly with the state of Israel.
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0: Christ commanded us to take care of the needy. And to obey God's word is what we need to be doing. And it's great that we have organizations like the International Fellowship of Christian Jews try to meet those needs, to open the eyes of people that want to help. You have to obey the word, but God gives us a compassion because of who he is. And that's the example that Christ gives us. You know, his whole ministry was about healing and helping and understanding people's needs. And that's what he encourages us to do through his word, is to understand the needy people, the people that are hurting. And to want to help is something that Christ gives us.
6: Did you know that in Isaiah chapter 58, the Lord gives 10 amazing promises to those who take action and help others less fortunate than themselves? Oh, God promises that his favor will shine on you, that your wounds will be healed, that he will always be with you, that he will save you, that he will protect you, that he will answer your prayers, that he will turn darkness into light, that he will guide you, that he will satisfy you with good things. And lastly, the 10th promise, that he will keep you strong and well.
8: 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That's the word NEVER to 91999.
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3: Hi, I'm Todd Nettleton, and this is the Voice of the Martyrs Radio. Pastor Mahesh Mukhiya planted a church in Nepal that grew to about 120 members. This caught the attention of a radical Hindu group who threatened building owners across the area until no one would rent space to the church. When the church moved into Mahesh's home, hundreds of Hindu radicals stormed the house during a worship service. They physically assaulted Mahesh, struck his mother in the face and broke her teeth, and smashed church equipment. Mahesh has since received death threats, but he has chosen forgiveness over retaliation. Pray for Pastor Mahesh's strength and endurance as he faces opposition, and pray for persecuted Christians throughout Nepal.
4: I will not let my brothers and sisters suffer in silence, nor will I let them serve alone. 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
26: USA Radio News, I'm Chuck Brady. California officials continue to monitor a huge chemical tank south of Los Angeles that they say could either explode or spill thousands of gallons of toxic chemicals. Over 40,000 nearby residents in Orange County have been evacuated. Authorities call the leaking tank a crisis situation. At least 90 people are dead in China after an explosion at a Chinese coal mine. China Central Television says 247 people were underground at a coal mine south of Beijing when it was rocked by a gas explosion that killed 90 and injured over 100. Report says the injured are being treated at local hospitals. U.S. reportedly preparing for new strikes against Iran. Sources tell CBS News the Trump administration preparing for a fresh round of military strikes, even as talks continue to try to reach a possible peace deal. America's News Network, USA Radio News.
27: Kramer with Mission Network News. Syrian authorities have clamped down on a Hezbollah-linked terrorist group. Samuel with Redemptive Stories says it's an example of the government's work to tighten its hold on national security. The president's ability and willingness to protect minority groups, including Christians, could be viewed as a positive. Still, religious freedoms have overall been deteriorating. Despite this, Samuel says there's opportunity for believers to both pray and act. Learn how at missionnews.org. And the war in the Middle East is affecting this year's Hajj in Saudi Arabia. The annual Islamic pilgrimage runs May 25 through 29. Millions usually attend, but unstable airspace around the Persian Gulf impacts travel. Pierre Hosni of Horizons International says tensions between Sunni and Shiite groups also raise security concerns. Still, many pilgrims are drawn to Hajj by a deep desire for God's acceptance. Pray that Muslims will discover true salvation through Christ. Mission Network News, a service of One Way Ministries. I'm Ruth Kramer.
9: In our KCIS Seattle area forecast, partly sunny today, partly cloudy this evening, then becoming mostly cloudy tomorrow, and clouds, rain, and cooler on Memorial Day. Our highs today and tomorrow in the 60s to mid-70s and to the lower 60s on Monday.
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13: 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Friends, this is Janet Parshall, and I want to welcome you to the best of In the Market. 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
15: By the time the conference was over, the president won a pledge.
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29: This
13: welcome to In the Market with Janet Parshall. Thank you so much for joining me this hour. You're going to need this, 877-548-3675, 877-548-3675. And I share that number with you because Dr. Carl Payne is going to be our guest. And we're going to talk about what we talk about very frequently with Dr. Carl Payne, and that is the issue of spiritual warfare. But I'm going to start our conversation today from a markedly different angle because the whole of the country seems to be abuzz with this topic. You've got a Steven Spielberg film that's going to launch next month that's going to cause even more chatter. And then in the midst of all of this, you have a sitting president who says he's going to unveil files about UFOs and UAPs. And they're going to come out in a rolling fashion. There's a website. I'm not even going to give you the website because, trust me, it's just going to be document after document after document of little white lights blinking in the sky. But now the story is getting more bizarre as we go along. And this is where we're going to start, because one of the questions as followers of Christ we're going to have to ask ourselves, and of course, being good Bereans, people of noble character who will test all things, we're going to have to ask ourselves whether or not there are really and truly little green men out there, or whether or not these are demonic manifestations. Remember, he's the great deceiver. And when you think about it, and you look at what's going to happen in the end times, as an example, I don't happen to believe I will be here because I believe in that idea of harpazo, okay, First Thessalonians, that we're going to be raptured out. If we're not dead already, and the dead in Christ will rise first, but then those who are still living at the time, who have confessed with their heart that Jesus is Lord and believe believed in their heart that God has raised him from the dead, they will be saved. They will then be taken up. But in that period, that 7-year period of the tribulation, we realize this figure known as the Antichrist is going to suffer a wound, and it's going to look to all the world like he's going to die, and the whole world is going to be aware of this. So there's going to be deception after deception after deception after deception. So adding to the interesting layers of conversation about UFOs, I want you to hear this short little news story. Now, by the way, I could have picked a whole bunch of outlets because they're printed and audio versions of this, but I chose, this is Jesse Waters. He happens to work for Fox, and it was just a 2.5-minute clip. But it tells you now what the next iteration of this conversation is. And I think you will begin to understand why I'm contextualizing this in spiritual warfare. Have a listen.
0: We are not alone. The Pentagon released the UFO files a few weeks back, and we just found out over 1 billion people have visited the site. 1 billion. It's got to be a record. The War Department says more files will be released soon. UFO experts and top researchers have been investigating aliens for years. Their sources say dozens of crashed UFOs have been recovered, and what they found inside? Shocking.
7: Do people think that there's one type of non-human intelligence that's visiting the Earth, or is there many, many types?
16: People who have been involved in recoveries have said
17: there are at least four separate types. Now, I have not had direct access to that, but I believe the people who I talk to. Four different types of life.
0: Four different species of aliens. Another scientist called them Greys, Nordics, Insectoids, and Reptilians. All of them have two arms and two legs, just like us. Experts speculate the reptilians are scaly with long tails like a lizard. Insectoids look like a praying mantis. The Greys look like your classic movie alien. And the Nordics look like a regular Swedish guy, but 7 feet tall. We haven't seen the evidence, but Pete Hegseth says more evidence is coming. And there are a lot of believers in Congress.
18: I have seen evidence in a skiff that leads me to believe there are things we cannot explain. And I have observed things that are of non-human origin and creation. That's my opinion.
0: Releasing the files isn't easy. They've been hitting for years. And a lot of people want to keep it that way.
19: The problem we have right now is the deep state's fighting the president on releasing. He kept his word, and I suspect some of our not-so-friendly comrades and some of our alphabet agencies are slow-walking a lot of the information. It's about power, it's about control, and that's kind of what runs Washington.
0: So why is our own government fighting so hard to keep these secret? Well, a dozen scientists have either gone missing or died. Now, we don't know if that's related, but people are scared to talk.
16: One I thought was going to do an interview, and then a couple days before sent me a message saying, after further consideration and long talks with my wife, I decided I'd be forfeiting my life if I participated in your interview. And I thought that was like very unsettling message to get, obviously, but also very specific word choice, you know, forfeiting my life.
13: Well, there you go. Let me just add a little bit more to the story because this is, it's bizarre. So the mantis of the four groups, the mantis, just to tell you a little bit more, apparently they're 6 to 7 feet tall. They're large compound eyes. They're highly agile. They have excellent eyesight. And of course, they have telepathic abilities. The Greys, well, that's your stereotypical Hollywood Saturday morning sci-fi film. Big eyes, little gray body, 4 to 5 feet tall, large black eyes, gray complexion, slender build, advanced technology. And then the reptilians, their height is between 6 and 8 feet. They have a reptilian features. They're highly intelligent. They're strong and resilient. And they too have advanced technology. More on that in a minute. The Nordics, by the way, their height are 6 to 7.5 feet tall. They have human-like appearances. They're advanced in their intelligence. They have a peaceful nature and they're highly advanced society. If you're all so highly advanced, why would you come to stupid little old Earth? I mean, why wouldn't you just take advantage of the fact that obviously you're so much smarter than Earthlings? So why would you bother to waste your time? And why wouldn't you want to clone yourself and make more highly advanced society people and highly advanced technology people or critters or whatever you call yourself? Why wouldn't you want to do that? So all of this is out there. Add to this mix, by the way, and because you get, quote, scientists, It's the cult of the experts because it's a scientist ipso facto. It has to be true, right? Okay, so now you have a retired U.S. Navy Rear Admiral who's saying that aliens are operating within the Earth's oceans with intelligence and technology more advanced than humanity. Coming up on the summer, pretty soon it'll be Shark Week. Forget about that. Forget Jaws. It's the aliens down there, apparently, you're going to have to watch out for. All right, that's all of the science, fact, fiction. I don't know. You fill it in. But is it deception? That's going to be the bigger question this hour. And that's where we're going to start with Dr. Carl Payne. Now, you can ask any question you've got about spiritual warfare this hour, but I think we would be remiss if we didn't fold this, because this is what they're calling the disclosure, as though it were a monumental act, as opposed to just the government handing out files. But is the disclosure going to redefine who we are as humans and life as we know it? Dot, dot, dot. More with Dr. Carl Payne and your questions right after this.
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0: question you've got on the subject, 877-548-3675, 877-548-3675. But being wise as a serpent, innocent as a dove, and being discerning and maturing in Christ in these latter days, when this kind of stuff comes out, you're going to have to ask yourself, okay, what does it mean? Do I believe it? Is there an overwhelming amount of evidence? And again, how do you make sure that as the righteous, we are not deceived, which the Bible says there will be some among us who will be. So this whole chatter of the four most reported aliens, I'm sorry, I'm looking at a graphic here. It's there, you know, the mantis, the reptile, and the Nordic. I don't know if this is Game of Thrones or what. They're all big, except the little gray guy. He's only 4 to 5 feet tall. But all of them either have telepathic abilities, advanced technology, or they live in a highly advanced society, which of course begs the question, why would you come here? We're just behind the eight ball, dumb old little Americans. This all started again, by the way, because the United States has at least had for a while an individual who worked at the Advanced Aerospace Weapons System Applications Program. He was an advisor, and it was also apparently a gentleman who was a CIA-funded research. And there was a documentary and a podcast that went out called The Diary of a CEO, and that's where this conversation came out, and boom, just like that, major media picked it up. The New York Post, Fox, and a myriad of others that have done the Daily Mail. So all of these usually respected journalistic outlets are now reporting this and making, as you heard in the audio clip before, the declarative statement, not it is believed, it's thought, maybe, possibility. It is there are four recovered alien body types. True fact, and how do you contextualize this spiritually? Well, when all else fails, you go to a man who loves the Lord and knows God's word, and that would be Dr. Carl Payne, pastor, teacher, speaker, author, former NFL chaplain for the Seattle Seahawks. He's currently on staff at Antioch Bible Church in Redmond, Washington. His job there, he serves as the pastor of leadership development and discipleship training, and he's written a fabulous book, as many of you know, on the topic. It's called Spiritual Warfare, Christians, Demonization, and Deliverance. So again, you can ask any question you've got about spiritual warfare, and you can ask about this whole idea of UFOs and whether or not this is going to be demonic deception. I'm not quite sure the government has a department that works on demonic deception. That's okay. That's why we've got great people like Dr. Carl Payne. Oh, brother, pull up a chair. I just threw a whole football field at you of stuff. Which, by the way, what is your favorite alien? I can't guess. Let's see. Is the reptile, the manta, the little gray man, the Nordic? Because they're more like the Vikings, which the Seahawk played and would beat on a regular basis, right?
1: Yeah, but they're in your league, so you'd have your division. So you'd have That's more interest in them.
0: There are
1: than
0: no
1: I would,
0: Packers.
1: You know,
0: there's so no alien Packers. What can I say?
1: I can't believe that. No cheeseheads. And we'd know for sure. Well, first thing, good afternoon, young lady. It's good to hear your voice.
0: You always, sir.
1: Thank you very much. When I heard about the topic, I had paradoxical, I suppose, thoughts, and I'll see if I can hear this and make some sense out of it. The first thought would be at a real base level. I try real hard to talk about things in the dealing with the supernatural, the paranormal, you know, demons, etc., that I believe, you know, the Bible is unambiguously clear on. And I try to stay clear of things that it's just so stories or, you know, whatever that people tell, probably because there are so many people who want to besmirch the whole, topic because of stories that people tell. And, you know, obviously they're just mentally deranged or whatever. So I try and stay as much as I can in dealing, you know, with things that are inside the Bible, because I have great confidence that the Bible is both authentic and reliable. So that first thing. Second thing, what I think about is, you know, the 1 Timothy 4:1, you know, talking about in the latter times there's going to be an increase in deception from demons. And I believe that's absolutely true, and I don't think that's ambiguous at all. Someone can argue about whether or not we're in the end times, but if someone wants to say, is it clear that there's going to be an increase in deception and doctrines of demons and such in the end times, that's very true. Thirdly, I don't have any question, Janet, that demons are able to manifest themselves in numbers of ways.

0: I have said they're, whether you call them multidimensional or transdimensional, I don't have any question that the good guys and bad guys both. Remember, angels and demons are both the same type of being in their creation, just their character is different. You know, the direction they went is different. So when, like, a Hebrews 13:2 tells us, unambiguously, that sometimes we entertain angels unaware, I would assume that if we're entertaining them, it means that it didn't really shock us. You know, we're interacting with them and such. And so if someone says, can an angel appear in a form that's other than, you know, with the halo over the top of the head and the wings and the stars and all, I go, well, apparently, according to the writer of the Hebrews, yes. I thought about Luke 1 with Zacharias. Apparently, Gabriel appeared to him, and he was understandable. You know, he saw him, listened to him, talked to him. Luke 2, Mary, the same situation. I thought about 2 Kings chapter 6, when the servant of Elisha, you know, is very concerned because there are so many of the enemies that have come to get his master, and Elisha says, "Open his eyes," and it says that there was a whole host of angelic beings who, from that, they were there all along. Elisha knew they were there, but the servant didn't. So it tells me again, does the Bible let me know that there can be multidimensional, transdimensional beings that sometimes we see, sometimes we don't? We're capable of seeing, sometimes can appear in angelic form, you know, glowing and all, sometimes can appear just as people. Yes, so when someone starts talking about UFOs and things having the ability to appear in a way that you can see them, doesn't necessarily mean they're alien folk. They could be demons.
1: Yeah. Thank you. I wondered if you'd take us there, and you did, and you landed exactly where I thought we would go at this. And I think it's important, by the way. This is, again, one podcast, one person who allegedly worked for the government, did it in his podcast, talked about the bodies that have been retrieved, etc. True, false? I don't know. We're going to continue to talk about spiritual warfare.
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1: Hi, this is Janet Parshall, and you're listening to AM 630 KCIS. Visiting with Dr. Carl Payne, which we love to do on a regular basis, and we're talking about spiritual warfare and giving you a chance to ask any question you have on the topic. All you need is a phone number, 877, and a question, 877-548-3675. And I started out talking about UFOs because certainly my town of D.C. is all abuzz about this, and now with this retired, apparently, weapons fella who's 89 years old, worked for the CIA, said, well, there are four types of aliens now, and so that's just went splat all over the internet. And then a moment ago, I just told you before about a retired U.S. Navy Rear Admiral who says that aliens are operating within the oceans, the Earth's oceans, with intelligence and technology more advanced than human. How he knows that, I don't know. And I'm sure he might be a wonderful person. But to contextualize this, because you might be thinking, come on, Janet and Carl, why are you putting us in the context of spiritual warfare? Well, here's why. That same retired Naval Rear Admiral talks about, in an interview he did, and I've seen part of this interview, talking about evil spirits haunting his home. Are you starting to connect the dots? And how he trained his 6-year-old daughter to be a psychic medium and says that she can, quote, look to the other side and commune with the spirits. This is a 6-year-old, and then alleges that UFOs fly around inside his house. Now, you know, you're going to have to discern for yourself, okay? You're going to test all things. So I'm just saying that if you believe that aliens are operating in the ocean base of the Earth and they've got advanced technology, and you also think that your daughter can commune with people on the other side, 6-year-old. Both of those things might be true, but they might not be what you think they are in the first place. They might be, in fact, demonic deception. And I think in these latter days, you and I are going to need to be more and more aware of that. 877-548-3675, 877-548-3675. And let me go to David in Illinois. David, thanks for being here. Your question, please.
5: So I'm just saying that...
1: David, if you can turn your radio down. Thanks, friend.
6: Yes. Janet, actually, a couple months ago, you had Bill Gertz on, and he was describing remote viewing used by the CIA, and which is, it sounded to me like astral projection. My question for Carl Payne is the CIA, if they're in fact doing this, are they engaging in with demons?
0: Well, my honest answer would be I have no idea whether they are or not. In other words, I have worked with people in Christian circles who were very aware that they were dealing with demonic supernatural entities, and I've had other people that were absolutely unaware doing some of the same things and yet totally unaware of it. Someone asked me just within the last week about Christian tarot cards and Christian Ouija boards and such. I think that you would say, are there professing Christians who allow themselves to get involved in occultism, in New Ageism and stuff? The answer would be yes. Are they all doing it purposefully? You know, I want more power. I'm not satisfied with Jesus or whatever. There's got to be more. Some of them, I'm sure. Some of them just assume it's a game. So your question, are they involved? I don't know how to answer that one for sure. And then again, are they doing it willingly? Is it all part of a something that they're working on, and they're all some kind of a cabal, you know, you hear about the Nazis, you know, how they were so involved in occultism and such, and it sounds like it was purposeful. Does that mean that any group that gets involved knows what they're doing? See, I've still thought, and I don't know if this ties or not, but it goes through my mind as we're talking. I have wondered for decades how this world is going to explain the rapture.
1: Mm-hmm,
0: and I believe that Janet is spot on. I believe that millions of Christians are going to be raptured out of here. Too many for someone just to ignore that, you know. And I'm going, how is a world that is at war with Jesus going to explain that? They're certainly not going to go to the Bible and say, well, it authenticates more of Jesus' claims and the Bible. It's authentic and reliable, so you better get to it. There's going to have to be some way of explaining it. And I thought, is a lot of this stuff just conditioning, and does it tie into the 1 Timothy 4:1 about in the end times there's going to be an increase in demonic deception and doctrines of demons? Is it going to be something where this just becomes a way ultimately of, and I'm asking this as a question, I don't know, I'm not saying I know it is, but I'm saying, does this become a way of the rulers of this world, the prince of the air? This is his playground. We know that from Ephesians 2, 1 and 2. Is he conditioning people instead of a rapture, authenticating a message and people going, holy smokes, where's grandma's Bible? I never bought what she said, but it looks like it really happened, to be able to go, oh man, we've seen this coming, and aliens, and clearly what they did was they snatched up the worst of the worst or something, because, you know, those racist, bigot, Christian, you know, believers and the worst of the lot are the ones that really believe in the Bible and in Jesus and stuff. Interesting how they're gone. I guess someone just got fed up with them and pulled them out of here for us. You know, they did the world a favor. I don't know, but I'm suggesting, is there a tie-in with that? I would say it might be one way of explaining how millions of people are going to leave instantaneously and leave relatives, friends, employees, neighbors going, I know that happened, they're gone. What's the explanation?
1: Exactly.
0: Maybe all the work on UFOs, maybe it becomes a way of explaining that.
1: Yeah.
0: It's a precursor.
1: Yeah. I love your answer, Carl. And David, I love your question so much, by the way, that I'm going to tag on to your question when we come back. Because when Bill Gertz talked about that remote viewing stuff, little red flag went up and I thought, ooh, which raises the question of when law enforcement, as an example. Carl, to get you ready for the question when we return, where do we stand as Christians if we know law enforcement is using psychics, for example, in a missing persons case? What does that do? What door does that open? More with Dr. Carl Payne after this.
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1: 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No longer infants, Paul said, tossed about by the waves and carried around by every wind of teaching. 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That's our number here on In the Market with Janet Parshall. We're talking with Dr. Carl Payne about spiritual warfare, and we're going in a little different direction today, but I think there's very much of an intersection. Let me just remind you again who our precious friend Carl Payne is. He is a pastor, a teacher, a speaker, an author, former NFL chaplain for the Seattle Seahawks, on staff at Antioch Bible Church in Redmond, Washington. He serves there as the pastor of leadership development and discipleship training, and he's written a fabulous book that goes right to the core of this conversation called Spiritual Warfare, Christians, Demonization, and Deliverance. It's on my information page. Click on through and you can learn more about it. So check it out. It's really a fabulous book, and I know many of you have gotten them. Two things I want to say before I'm going to go to the question. Number one, Carl, when you were asked a question by David in Illinois, and David, I'm glad you're still with us, you said you didn't have the answers, but you had questions. The Bible tells us to get wisdom. I'm glad that you're asking the questions, because I think it is literally impossible to get wisdom without asking questions. So at this point in the, quote, disclosure, as though that were some seminal historic event, as these documents are slowly being squeezed out like the last bit of toothpaste in a tube, and you've got a billion people checking out the government website, so for 35 minutes you can watch some little white dot float across the screen and say, oh, that's it, they're life on Mars, because you see this on this gritty film. May or may not be, I don't know. But you begin to start connecting the dots here, and you understand that there are questions worth asking. So I'm going to go back to the question I added to David's excellent question about remote viewing and the government using that, and just go to a general question, which is, how do we as Christians respond? How should we take it when, for example, a law enforcement community will say, well, we called in a psychic to help us find that missing person? Now, wait, one of these things is not like the other, and I got a directive in Deuteronomy that says have nothing to do with it, and yet law enforcement is hiring a psychic to be able to tell me where they think that missing body might be found. What do we do as believers about that? Do we just say, well, it's coincidence, it's luck, or you've invited the demonic to help you find discovery? What do you say, Carl?
0: I think that I was thinking about this on the break, Janet, and and thanks, for giving me a little bit of a heads up on where I was going. But I thought, I don't know, other than the naturalist, you know, the atheist or the materialistic naturalist, I don't, people in religious groups of many varieties understand that there is a supernatural and have some concept of God and typically have some concept of evil. And I don't think it would surprise them to find out, are there, you mentioned the law enforcement groups using psychics and such. I go, I don't know who would deny that there's information out there and that there are some that seem to be able to tap into information. They may argue about the character of the person they're working with or the character of who they're listening to, but not, is there an ability, whether it's a medium, some of them are real. Psychics, I get so tired of the commercials about California psychics.
1: Right.
0: And you know, spend your money and whatever, and they'll find you your true love and all. And I go, there is an understanding, and I believe it's because it's based upon reality. Yes, there are there is information available out there through more than just an empirical, I can test it, you know. I believe that's absolutely true. What isn't answered, whether it's an admiral who taught the daughter how, you know, that you mentioned in the opening or something like this, what isn't discussed is, are they malevolent? Are they benevolent? You know, where are they coming from? I had someone call me last week asking, saying, we know we have someone involved with the occult, and they don't seem to know which direction they want to go. And so they said, we'd like to bring that person out to you because you have an anointing, you have a gifting. And I push back on that. I'll say, Christians, all of them have the same delegated authority to confront demons. It doesn't depend upon your personality, your anointing, or your gifting. Either you stand on the authority that's yours or you don't. But their bottom line was, would you please interact with the demons and ask them why they're bothering this person and how they're bothering this person? And so you want me to have a disguise? I said, of course I wouldn't do that. And they said, well, why wouldn't you do that? You know, what, because of you and your work in this, they might talk to you and they won't talk to us. I go, you don't go to losers for information. I go, you become a necromancer in that situation. You do the very thing that the Bible doesn't. If you want to command them, if you want to step on them, that's one thing. To treat them as an equal? Yeah. And, hey, partner, why don't you help me here? So what I'm suggesting to your question, when the police or different ones use that, I believe that they can well have someone, if they're legit, that can have access to information that some of us don't. So I believe they could probably get leads and tips. What they can't answer is this force, whatever they want to call it, is it malevolent? Is it something that's always going to be a Casper the good ghost? Or is it going to be, you know, an occultist saying, my desire is for power and I want to be able to bless or curse? And see, they don't know. And I'm suggesting for Christians to want to get involved in that kind of thing, I would say, clearly we've been told it's real, and clearly we've been told we have authority to deal with it through Christ, but we're nowhere told to play with it. We're nowhere told to embrace it as if it's a friend. So that becomes my concern. And when you say, this was a Christian that called me, and it's like, well, heck, since you work with that, how about you just sit down and have a nice discussion with them, and they'll tell you why and what? No, no, they won't. Demons are not going to volunteer to make themselves vulnerable. One of the things that I have found out over the years is when demons are willing to manifest themselves, and I believe that's a lot of what's going on. I don't know that, but with the whole UFO thing, I think that's what's going on, and I think it's prepping people, like I said, for a great disappearance. How do you explain it? Mm-hmm. But I have found this, Janet. When demons are comfortable manifesting themselves, it's because they feel very confident the person they're talking with either embraces them, accepts them, fears them. But in other words, when they're concerned about, is this person going to buy us or turn against us, they usually lay in the weeds. They do their work, but they want it to look, oh, it's coincidental, or you're making that up, or it's just some special ability you have, or, you know, some such thing. But when it's just in-your-face manifestation, and yes, I have seen that many times, are they able to do it? I said, yes, the Bible talks about it. That's how we opened. I've seen it. I've worked enough times with it. Can they manifest themselves, or are they always always, you know, the little ethereal ghost kind of floating through. No, they can manifest themselves in different ways. Mm-hmm. But typically, Janet, when they're willing to do that, it's because they believe the person that they're dealing with is going to be friend, not foe, and going to work with them, unless it's someone just terrorized by them and they want to somehow, you know, totally dominate them. So the notion that, well, they can appear as lights, they can appear in spaceships. I think they can appear as anything they choose to, you know, want to. If they can take on human bodies, or if they can have wings, you know, if they can be something dark and ghoulish, or if they can be something that looks like it's light and it's happy and, you know, come join us, it tells me that they have an ability to transform themselves in their attraction to want to do what? Jesus said the boss, so I would include them in it, comes to kill, steal, and destroy. Period. So when someone says to me that they think that demons or their ability to work with them is somehow a gift from God or it's somehow a good thing, I'm saying you do not understand the nature of what you're stepping into. Because ultimately, you're going to find out it wasn't to help you. And that's why I said before, and it's the third time and I'm speculating, does this thing about, I don't know, but the UFO thing, I've wondered, could it be demonic? Again, as a way of just getting people conditioned and willing to accept the removal of a group of people, which they can't explain, and they don't want to give them credibility, all of a sudden it looks like, oh, look, it was there. They just took away the worst of the worst, or however you want to say that. No. No, they're glad that that group's gone. They're bent on deception. You know, when you think of like a Revelation 13, when it says that the false prophet is going to be able to give voice to the Antichrist, a statue of the Antichrist, to raise him from the dead first, and then ultimately give voice to a statue, which they know is a statue, and they're going to start bowing down and worshiping Antichrist. The whole thought that the supernatural stuff is real isn't going to be something odd. It's going to become normal. Well, how does it get normalized? Maybe in things like this. Maybe things going on, just conditioning people. Well, man, there is more that's out there, but maybe it's good. Maybe they've come down to help us.
1: Right.
0: I'm saying you can't forget the character. Their character is evil. And if it is, ultimately it's going to come back and bite you. So if I'm a cop using a psychic, if I'm a Christian being asked to use some kind of, it's your gift, I go, no, ultimately it's going to come back and bite you, because you're going to find out their nature is evil. Jesus was right. They've come to kill, steal, and destroy. Their boss, he said in John 8:44, was a murderer from the beginning. So don't think that somehow you can make friends and somehow it makes you more spiritual. It's why I'm concerned sometimes with some of my Christian brothers that think if it's supernatural, it must be from God. I go, I've seen plenty of supernatural things that weren't from God, and the Bible talks about it. So don't be conditioned to believing that somehow if it's supernatural, I have more power, I have this, I have that. I go, maybe you're part of a deception.
1: Boy, to that point, you know, I'm just fascinated. I'm in the question-asking stage myself, but I'm watching these nefarious intersections. So we just talked about that retired naval admiral who taught his child how to be a psychic, that she could speak to spirits in another world, etc. So this same former CIA scientist who claims that there are four kinds of aliens, not only is he a physicist and an electrical engineer, but he worked on the intelligence community's psychic spy and UFO research programs in the 70s and the 80s. So again, you're playing around as a, quote, psychic spy. My attitude is, did you open a door that now you can't shut? And as Carl just said, show me your ID. I'm working for the good or I'm working for the evil. If you can't, then you got to ask yourself what happens when you open those doors. And is it by happenstance that the psychic, the UFO, all that stuff kind of shows up in the same place together? I don't know. Just asking questions. Back to your questions after this.
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1: Hi, this is Janet Parshall, and you're listening to AM 630 KCIS. We are talking with Dr. Carl Payne about the subject of spiritual warfare. Fascinating. I mean, this whole idea of the supernatural and what we can't see. You know, the Bible tells us that that which we can see is temporal, that which we cannot see is eternal. We know there's something more, and so it creates a curiosity. But if we're not careful, you can open that wrong door as well. The book that Carl has written is superb on this topic, Spiritual Warfare, Christians, Demonization, and Deliverance. And we're taking your questions at 877-548-3675. Bruce, I thank you for your patience. We'll love your question right now, please.
13: Hello?
1: Yes, you're on the air. Go ahead.
13: Oh, okay. Thank you for taking my question. I'd like to ask, do Christians fear believing in highly intelligent extraterrestrial beings because believing in these space aliens may replace their belief in God, who is highly intelligent, all-knowing, and omniscient?
1: Mm-hmm. It's a great question. Carl?
0: Yeah, I think my response would be all it does is kick the can down, Bruce. If there are aliens here, as long as, you know, cause and effect are true, as long as biogenesis is true, and usually people that want to go in this direction would say, of course, then I would say, you know, maybe you've got another group of people that had to have been created because they're here. So who created them? Who ultimately is the creator? And I would believe that the Bible tells me that God Almighty, Yahweh, is the creator. So if someone says, do I fear if someone finds out that there really are, you call them aliens, terrestrial life, I would say no. But my thought would be, as I said last month, maybe they were just smart enough not to be in rebellion against God, but that doesn't mean they don't have the same creator. Someone said when they, you know, they're talking about four different types of appearances and they have arms and legs. I would say, well, maybe they have a common creator. Maybe one is in rebellion against God. Maybe one isn't. But if someone thinks if there's aliens, that replaces God, no. I mean, someone thinking would say, well, then where did they come from? How did they get started? Because ultimately, either everything came from nothing, if the naturalist has got it right, or it takes life to make life, if biogenesis and the theist has got it right. And I would say all it does is push back. Okay, there, one, life on one planet, life on two planets, life on three planets, whatever. I go, I don't know. I think the focus, according to the Bible, has been planet Earth. Does that eliminate God having had the ability to create other types of life? No. Does it say he did or didn't? No. All of it's speculation. Well, where did they come from? Does that make the aliens the true God? No. Not in my book, and I don't think Christians have to say that. Or all I would have to say is, well, there's a common creator probably that created all of them. And so why would Christians be afraid if they find out it's true that there is life on other planets? I go, okay, I wonder if they're in harmony with God or working against God. But the notion that a Christian would fight against that because they're afraid, oh, I would lose Judaism or Christianity or Islam, I go, not for someone that thinks very deeply about it. I don't believe that at all.
1: Good. Thank you for that. Bruce, thank you so much for the question. 877-548-3675. In fact, I think Bruce's articulated question is one that I think the secularists and the humans ask all the time. Because remember, we already show up as followers of Christ on the you're not so smart stage. I mean, this whole false dichotomy that you can either have faith or reason, but the two are mutually exclusive, flies in the face of history and experience. But it's still a myth that gets promulgated out there so that people think that if you come to Christ, you have to put your brains in a shoebox, slide them under the bed, and you never use them anymore.
0: Yeah, it's nonsense.
1: Go ahead, please.
0: No,
1: please.
0: I was just going to say, it's nonsense. I mean, whether you want to look at some of the greatest disciplines in science, I mean, if we want to be real honest about it, who were people that discovered them? And the truth is, it was a lot of people that believed in order. It was a lot of people that believed that since there is order, because we were created by someone who is orderly, maybe we can discover what that's about. because what's the motivation? If everything came by accident, by chance, it's one of a kind. How do you study that to find anything orderly? It's by chance. But if you happen to have a deep conviction, and when you think of some of the scientists involved in some of the stuff that we would call foundational now, isn't it funny that they were believers not only in God, but they were believers in things that if you study and if he created consistent with his character, there's probably things we can learn. And that, in fact, is what we've seen time and time again. And I'm not saying by that every person, every scientist that's, had some kind of monumental breakthrough as a Christian, but I'm saying many of them have. And I've said, what was the motivation? Probably that you can find order if the one who made things is orderly. That would make sense. Again, the fear, or the fear-mongering about, and I'm not saying that was what Bruce was motive. I have no idea what the motivation was. I don't know Bruce. But if the notion is, oh, you Christians or you Jews are just going to, Orthodox Jews are just going to fight against extraterrestrial life because you're afraid it replaces God, I tried to say to the best of my ability, at least, from the hip on the spot when you're doing it, doesn't at all. I mean, I would call that a non sequitur. It doesn't follow that if there is other life, that means God isn't God. To me, it would just mean there's a common creator. The bottom line, think of Antichrist. Think of it this way, Janet. Antichrist, according to Jesus, is going to present himself for 3.5 years as a benevolent friend and a leader of peace. Hmm. He says in verse 15 of Matthew 24, he's going to then present himself as God Almighty, and he's going to massacre anyone who disagrees with him. So was he kind and benevolent? Well, he can appear that way.
1: Right.
0: Or is he a killer and a murderer? He can do that too. That's why you have to know what is the character of the one you're looking to for your information. It isn't, can they have information? What's their character?
1: Wow. One quick question. What about the pushback that people say it's arrogant for us to think that there would only be life on planet Earth? Please, go ahead.
0: I would say, at least so far, we're not aware of anything different. And someone can say you're naive if you believe that. So what if I just say, well, I think you're naive to think there is? How about I just get out of that language and say, I don't know. Maybe there's other life. Maybe it's in walking with God. Maybe we're the only ones stupid enough to be in rebellion against God. I guess someday we'll find out.
1: Yeah. And I have to tell you, on that excellent note, I am so thankful God in his sovereignty could have placed us on the timeline of human existence at any point. I am so happy he put us here right now so that we can have these kinds of conversations. They're critical. They're important. They're biblically based when you think about it. Who is God? Where do I fit in the universe? What does God say about his universe, the cosmos, to whom he sent his son to die for? Great questions and a great conversation with Carol. See you next time, friends.
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16: 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Would you like some advice on sharing hope with your neighbor? 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
17: Peter said, be ready always to give a reason for the hope that you have. Well, apparently, it's our hope that's going to create curiosity in people. So let's talk about hope. What is hope? What is hopeless? It means I'm stuck. I'm in a situation that's never going to change. Isn't that what hopeless is? Well, then what is hope? Hope means something I never thought could change, can change, because of a man named Jesus. We all have a hope story. Every follower of Christ is living proof that Jesus can change something nobody else could have changed. So someone who's listening right now is living proof that a husband can change, but only because of Jesus, that a wife can change, that a mom can change, that a dad can change, that a control freak can change, that an angry man can change, that an addicted person can change. This is a Jesus who changes what nobody else can change. Your story is the best way to get into his story. So you tell how his story, what happened on that middle cross and that empty tomb, has changed your story and could change their story forever. You have a story. That's the living proof that there's a living Savior. And that's how it becomes our hope story.
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21: Hello, I'm Jerry Stewart. In our world today, there is this word, hero. Normally, when we hear the word hero, we think of someone doing something so amazing that there are parades and awards presented in their honor. But what does it really mean to be a hero? And can anyone be a hero? Today, I'm going to tell you the story of one man, one true hero, and just what it means to be a real hero. In a moment, you'll know, because you are there. Hello, I'm Jerry Stewart. It's been over 20 years now since I started doing my radio programs. How did I get the idea to start it? Two reasons. First, to remind us all where we've come from and our duty to make our great America even greater. 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
22: Noah Webster, the publisher of the first Webster's Dictionary, knew a lot about heroes. He was one himself. He was a great patriot. He fought in the American Revolution, helped us win our independence as a nation, and later he helped write our U.S. Constitution. Here's what Noah Webster, in his dictionary, says about heroes. He says, a hero is someone who first shows much bravery, and second, someone who performs great deeds. Now, these two parts of the definition are no surprise, but listen to the last part. Third, Webster says, a hero is someone who lives a life of high and noble qualities. So you see, being a hero is not just about crawling into a burning building or facing down an armed robber or even fighting a war. Being a true hero is about conducting yourself in such a way, with such a high character, that people want to follow your example, to be like you. Now, some of the most powerful stories I've ever read are stories where a person stands strong, shows unbelievable courage, and conducts himself in such a way that others want to follow. Here's such a story. In 1864, during one terrible battle in our Civil War, a Union Army flag bearer by the name of Leopold Karpeles distinguished himself by an incredible act of bravery, an act so brave it won him the Medal of Honor. The date was May the 6th, 1864, and the two armies, North and South, were fighting near the town of Wilderness, Virginia. Eyewitnesses tell us that the Union Army was being slaughtered in that battle and that the Union soldiers began to run. Now, Sergeant Karpeles could have run with them, but as the one who carried the flag, his job was to rally the soldiers. And the enemy knew that if they could seriously wound or kill the flag bearer, the troops would not have the flag to rally around. But while carrying no weapon, Karpeles realized that he must act regardless of the danger. So he found the highest spot where he could stand, putting him clearly in the line of fire. And without any thought for his own safety, he began to wave that flag, shouting, "For God's sakes, boys, don't forget your colors." And the retreating soldiers, seeing him standing there in the direct line of fire, waving that flag, amazingly, they all stopped and turned from their retreat, and they fought, and the battle was saved. Flag bearer Leopold Karpeles knew his job and stood up. Regardless of the danger, he stood up. So, remember Webster's definition of a hero. A hero is someone who first shows much bravery, and second, performs great deeds. But most important, a hero is someone who lives a life of high and noble qualities, and people will follow. So, just what is the message today? An exciting thought. Anyone can be a hero, even you and me. So, go out today and be someone's hero. Live your life in such a way that people seek you as their example. Leopold Karpeles did it, and so can you. And now you know, because you are there. Hello, I'm Jerry Stewart. Memorial Day is a day set aside to honor all of our over 250 years of service by many who have fought to keep our America safe and free. 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
25: USA Radio News, I'm Jim Rinaldi. More than 40,000 people remain under mandatory evacuation orders in Southern California, as officials say a chemical tank is in danger of exploding. Lisa Taylor has more.
26: Crews doused the tank with water overnight in an attempt to keep the temperature inside cool enough to stop it from blowing up or cracking and leaking and sending toxic material into the community. Authorities fear those two options could be the only outcome.
25: The former executive director of the Minneapolis nonprofit Feeding Our Future is heading to prison. Amy Bach was sentenced to 40 years after the organization was found conducting widespread fraud in 2022. The U.S. is reportedly preparing for new strikes against Iran, that Iran's stockpile of enriched uranium, and its effort to create a tolling system in the Strait of Hormuz are not acceptable. 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
27: Kramer with Mission Network News. Syrian authorities have clamped down on a Hezbollah-linked terrorist group. Samuel with Redemptive Stories says it's an example of the government's work to tighten its hold on national security. The president's ability and willingness to protect minority groups, including Christians, could be viewed as a positive. Still, religious freedoms have overall been deteriorating. Despite this, Samuel says there's opportunity for believers to both pray and act. Learn how at missionnews.org. And the war in the Middle East is affecting this year's Hajj in Saudi Arabia. The annual Islamic pilgrimage runs May 25 through 29. Millions usually attend, but unstable airspace around the Persian Gulf impacts travel. Pierre Hosni of Horizons International says tensions between Sunni and Shiite groups also raise security concerns. Still, many pilgrims are drawn to Hajj by a deep desire for God's acceptance. Pray that Muslims will discover true salvation through Christ. Mission Network News is a service of One Way Ministries. I'm Ruth Kramer.
28: In our KCIS Seattle area forecast, partly sunny today, partly cloudy this evening, then becoming mostly cloudy tomorrow, and clouds, rain, and cooler on Memorial Day. Our highs today and tomorrow in the 60s to mid-70s and to the lower 60s on Monday.
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0: Along with co-host Mark Holland, another edition of the Legacy and Faith Show with Paul Grant. 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
8: Hello, Mark.
0: Good to see you once again.
8: Thank you.
0: And you sent me some notes recently saying, I don't know that we've ever done a complete show or series of shows on businesses in estate planning. So right. What do you know? We found a new subject to talk about.
8: I know. After 6 years of doing this and I think 400 different podcasts, it's kind of unique or amazing to me because I've talked a lot about business owners in many of our shows, and I've even talked that there's really two categories that what I find to be the more difficult plans to put together, and one of them is blended families, and the other is business owners, and so I figure, well, goodness, isn't it a little pastime even that I really express, well, why is it more difficult to sit down with a business owner? Why does that create challenges that many other individuals that walk into my office don't have? So what is this difficulty, quote unquote? I'm using air quotes in on a radio show, but Mark, you saw me using air quotes. So what's the difficulty? Why is this a challenge compared to an individual who simply owns a home and some investments, IRAs, and kind of our maybe average, quote unquote, individual versus the business owner versus the blended family.
0: Maybe it's because maybe you haven't done this show because there's not that many business owners, maybe. Maybe most people are individuals. They don't run their own business. I mean, you do.
8: Right.
0: But there are, most people work for somebody else. Is there some kind of statistic? I mean, I know small businesses really are in many ways are kind of the backbone of our economy.
8: They are.
0: So.
8: And it is shown that if we remove small businesses or we don't support small businesses, that the economy begins to crumble. Yeah. So it's really,
0: it can't all come from the government.
8: Right. And it's in,
0: or
8: and
0: Amazon
8: of course,
0: or
8: in our area, the Amazon, the Microsoft, the Boeing, some of these Starbucks, some of these really big companies that started out of the Pacific Northwest that we're so proud of, they do an amazing job of hiring large numbers of individuals and
0: support. But Bezos started out of his garage there in Capitol Hill or whatever, I think.
8: Yes, and I was I watched an interview with him just recently with about 4 years into his tenure as he moved from Amazon from a book company into this idea of a marketplace. But it starts with a smaller company. And actually, I would say a good 20%+ and maybe even more. I haven't really looked at my own statistics internally, that of my clients have small businesses. So I think small business owners are more common than we might imagine. And And they present some unique characteristics. So, yes, many individuals are employed. Many individuals have the 9-to-5 and have someone else paying into their 401k. They have someone else paying a salary. And, of course, that ranges everywhere from being a barista at Starbucks up to being an exec at Microsoft and Boeing and all the other places.
1: Well, the difference then, too, also, someone who is, quote, self-employed versus a small business owner. Like, my wife is self-employed in that she's a piano teacher.
8: Yes.
1: So that's a kind of still a different... But that, is there even...
8: But that's a business owner.
1: Yeah,
8: so,
1: yeah.
8: And so she would qualify as, in my definition of being a business owner, someone who has their own business. So it can be a thriving small business where you have 10, 15, 20, up to 50 employees, that would still be considered a small business, but that'd be a thriving and a larger, maybe manufacturing something uniquely. Or my law firm is a small business. I have 8 employees and another attorney. So it would be considered a small business. But even your wife giving piano lessons and not having potentially a business structure around her, but we'll get into talking about those different things, would still be a small business owner or business owner in this category of what I'm talking about. So, yes, there's a broad breadth to this issue of I own a business, and it can be the landscaping guy. It can be me as a professional. It can be a manufacturing company, many different lengths. And it can also look like, I have a partner versus I run it myself. So there's a wide swath of definitions or a broad net that we are casting when we're starting to talk about business individuals and some of the potential complications about.
1: Okay, well then let's get into that then. Why is estate planning more complicated for a business owner? What, balancing their personal life, family life, and their business? Or that's
8: and the balance that small business owners try to give in their family life versus their business life is a part of it. But one of the bigger difficulties is that there is this competing interest and value that business owners have that employees do not, which is I have put my life, my blood, my sweat, my tears, my time. I've given up family time. I've given up vacation. There's been times when I have given up my paycheck to make sure that employees are paid.
1: Yeah, you're the last to get paid. As the business owner, you're the last to get paid.
8: And this creates, I don't want to say a romance, but it creates this emotional connection to the business that an employee almost never has with where they work. So employees can be highly committed. They can buy into the purpose. They can buy into the vision. They can buy into the excitement of helping build someone else's vision. But when it's your vision, when it's your purpose, when it is what you have designed and what you started and raised or what you purchased and then took over, and now everything that you have is mentally, emotionally, financially tied to this one entity called your business. Again, that could be in partnership with somebody else, or it could be solely yours. But then you have this dichotomy of emotion and passion and commitment to this second entity called a family. And there's always this tug and this pull between the thought pattern, the emotional pattern, between where are you spending your time and energy? What is more important? And to someone who's never ran a small business, this is almost like an unfathomable question of what do you mean what's more important? Of course, your family is more important. And as Christians, we'd go, of course, your family is more important because we always put God first, then family, then anything else that falls underneath. And yet, while fundamentally we would say, yes, that is true, in reality, there's many times that my family has needed to make sacrifices in order for me to be a successful business owner. And so while we can tout off really good theological of put God first and then put family, you know what? For a small business owner, sometimes that business creeps into second place. And it happens sometimes intentionally, because it's just the season that we're in, and we have agreement and buy-in from our spouse and from our family. And other times, it just simply rises above other things, and it's not intentional.
1: This dilemma, it reminds me kind of, and I don't know if it would be the same situation, but it's similar. What about a pastor?
8: Yeah. Well, pastors are small business owners. They just don't think of themselves that way.
1: And boy, nothing is more all-consuming than a pastor.
8: Yep.
1: And get his congregational needs getting in front of his family needs.
8: Yes.
1: I mean, I hear that all the time.
8: And it is exactly

0: there's not one over another. And pastors are small business owners. It's just that we call it a nonprofit, but that is a business. And it is so easy to flip the emotional and priorities of family life versus calling. So remember, I just said that I'm called to be a small business owner. So what is the difference between my calling and the calling of a pastor? Nothing. It is my calling. It is what I am supposed to be doing. Now, again, there's other things that I'm also called to and other things that are supposed to be priorities. And yes, I am called to be a family man because that's why I got married. So all of these things intermix, and we have a difficult time when we are small business owners trying to peel away the difficulty of how do I protect my business and simultaneously protect my family? And oftentimes in a business owner's mind, we see them as very separate entities. We see the family entity and we see the business entity. We see how do I protect my family is different than how I protect my business. And pulling those apart and pulling apart the emotional priorities and the mental priorities is why the initial discussion with business owners is one of the more difficult conversations. I need to come and I need to deduct where in the pecking priority is this business. Now, most individuals do a very good job of saying, but my family is preeminent. My family is the greatest concern. But the business is what supports and allows me to make that decision. So therefore, having a small business is often like having an additional child. And sometimes we have to actually create that additional child's surrounding and capacity to survive within the estate plan, just like we do family members. Because if I turn off the business, that means the financial flow that has been created would be cut off to the family. And there is why creating an estate plan around this business can often be so difficult and have this competing interest between the passion I have for my business and the passion I have for my family. And then let's throw in the passion that I want to have towards my Lord and my King. And so we have these competing interests. And it's not as easy to tear those apart as what someone might imagine.
1: Okay, and you can tell that Paul is passionate about this subject, everything having to do with estate planning. But
0: and also businesses.
1: And business, too.
0: Because it is a part of my life.
1: You're kind of like a business evangelist. You go to different countries and do evangelistic crusades, kind of like a Christian businessman's thing. So this is obviously really close to your heart. And if you're listening today, you're a small business owner. It is important to have an estate plan, even that involves your business. Taking a break here, but people need maybe help in this area or other parts of estate planning. How do they get in touch with you, Paul?
0: Well, we'd love to talk to you. 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
1: Okay, back with more of Paul Grant in just a moment.
0: Can I avoid probate? 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
2: Along with co-host Mark Holland, looking at businesses in estate planning this week, a subject that Paul has touched on in other shows, but first time he's actually dedicated an episode to this subject. So, boy, right out of the gate with a lot of passion here.
3: Yeah.
2: And
3: it's not going to get any calmer.
2: Okay. Well, let's go on to our second idea here. You say it's hard to get business owners to the table even to do estate planning. Yeah. Why is it hard?
3: Yeah. A lot of carryover from our discussion before break, which is because there is this sense in a business owner that if I take time away from my business, then somehow my business is going to start suffering.
2: Mm.
3: And so what I find, and you mentioned before break also that I actually do business coaching overseas. It's a part of what my mission work is all about, is coaching small business owners throughout Indonesia on how to think about their business and dedicate their business to doing good work in community and turning on their faith to trust in God and expect God's blessing upon their life, because they are called to be business owners. They're anointed to be business owners. And one of the things I talk about at length is the difference between working in your business and working on your business. So very few small business owners set aside time to work on their business because they're so busy working in their business.
2: On their business in the sense of estate plans.
3: Well, on estate plans and the ability to stop their world and dream about the next step. So business owners are highly consumed with the thought process of how do I continue to make my business move forward.
2: In the trenches, so to speak.
3: And that's right. Mm-hmm. And so, but the problem is that then they see that a task needs to be done in the business to make and push the business forward. They need to fulfill that task, or someone didn't come to work, so I have to fulfill that position, or how do I start managing other people to fill in that gap? And of course, when you're a small business owner, specifically at the beginning, everything falls to your plate. Washing the dishes, you're serving the food, you're cooking the food, you're doing it all. And a lot of times your spouse is also doing it all with you. Uh-huh. And so it becomes a whole family affair. So in other words, if I'm not doing something, then we feel out of place, which creates a problem because there's always going to be something to do when you own a small business. Uh-huh. So oftentimes, small business owners have not cleared their calendar or found times in their schedule. So if you're a small business owner and this is not a part of your habit, I encourage you to take it on, which is schedule an entire day, block an entire day off of your calendar, make an appointment with yourself so that that day you are not in working in the business. You're not tasked with things to do. Your task, your only appointment that day is with yourself so you can dream about the next steps for your business. So instead of working in it, you're going to work on it. You're going to dream about it. You're going to find the strategy, the next thing that is going to help you take that next step. Think about the next employee that you need to hire. What do you have to give away? What is your next thing that you need to do? And honestly, coming before your Heavenly Father, because He is a creator, He is an innovator, He created everything and has the next idea to help you. Mm. That is the beauty of us being Christians in the business world. Mm. We have an unfair advantage. We have Holy Spirit in us, and He can quicken our thoughts. He can quicken within us what we are supposed to do next to take that next step so that we can get freed up from working in it all the time and actually create the lifestyle and the necessity to spend more time with our family and to fulfill his greater purposes, which is preaching the gospel to a dying world. Your business is not intended to only create a survivor mentality. It is created. You've been called to it to create a greater opportunity for the gospel of Jesus Christ to go forward so that he can bless your business, so that you can be the funnel of providing finances to missionaries, the funnel to provide finances to your church, and to free up your time to go and do what you are called to do for kingdom purposes as well as for business purposes. So we're never called just to one thing. We are always called to multiple things. I am called to be a business owner. I am also called to be a man to govern his family. I am also called to be in the mission field teaching business owners and preaching the gospel of Jesus Christ. It is multi-layered. And so business owners have a difficult time to pull their thought life away from their business to focus on other things. So why is it so difficult to get them in? Because they're oftentimes very consumed with what they need to do. They need time to schedule things far in advance to be able to concentrate on something different than just their business.
2: When you talk about businesses and estate planning, then I would still think that this kind of has to do to a degree with how big your small business is. Like, again, like if it's just you, if it's just Jenny's piano lessons or some widget that you make and you sell at a craft fair, you don't expect that to go on after you're gone. Because I always think, you know, estate planning is kind of, you're trying to design a succession plan, or are you trying to design a way for your business to continue past you and to continue to fund your family and bless your family? So there's different levels of what this plan means, right? Or
3: yes, although even someone who is giving piano lessons, what would it look like? Has someone even considered the idea of what does it mean to take this opportunity to the next level and create a larger structure and greater opportunity for the Father to bless what skill and what knowledge he has given to me? What does it mean to possibly train others in the opportunity to create a business structure in that specific field? So I think sometimes when we have a hobby that some individuals are going to be very content with just having a hobby. Great. Do that. Enjoy it. Go to the fairs. Do the piano lessons. And then there's really not a sense of this could be something bigger. Although I would challenge some people in that category of, have you even asked? Have you even taken
2: to your
3: Heavenly Father?
2: I know some pretty industrious music teachers who did. They started out as an individual teacher and then they started a school.
3: Correct. So. And so there are other opportunities for even small business owners that are very small, that the piano teacher, the craft maker who is just selling it on Saturdays, that just enjoys the process and enjoys the community that they've created around them. And that may be the only thing that it is ever supposed to be.
2: Sure.
3: Fantastic. There are others who have a skill set and are starting in that position of this is just fun, and they've never stopped their world to ask their Heavenly Father, is this all it's supposed to be? And if the answer is yes, fantastic. But if you've never asked, then you've never opened up the door of possibilities for imagination. And if you don't open up that door, then I find it very difficult or almost impossible for the Lord to ever drop the vision of the next step into your heart. So yes, small business owners, where they have created a stronger business structure, it can be very difficult to get them away from the thought process of building their business into estate planning because they all know that they need it. They all know that they want it, but then it's difficult. So if they started to take a day, if they started to take a day a quarter, then a day every other month, then a day a month to begin calendaring those times off so that they can dream, so that they can have the opportunities to do the next steps that they're supposed to, that'll start freeing up their opportunities and actually create that open door for the Lord to begin to speak to them about their next steps in their business, in their family, in estate planning, in protection.
2: Okay, big subject, and Paul has a lot of passion about it. Our next episode will continue businesses in estate planning. But until then, people will need to talk to you about either their business or just their own individual estate plan. How do they get in touch with you, Paul?
3: Well, head over to legacyandfaith.com. 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
6: You're listening to Breakpoint This Week, where we're talking about the top stories of the week from a Christian worldview. Today we're going to talk about walking back climate alarmism and engaging with chatbots about moral questions. We're so glad you're with us this week. Please stick around. Welcome to Breakpoint This Week. From the Colson Center for Christian Worldview, I'm Maria Baer, alongside John Stone Street, president of the Colson Center. John, this week, a climate panel from the UN has admitted that they oversold their catastrophic scenarios. It sounds like the world will not be ending in the next 10 years due to CO2 emissions. Your reaction?
7: I think we're past the 10 years though, right? I mean, I think wasn't it 2012? Wasn't that what the movie was all about?
6: I just remember Rush Limbaugh had like a ticking countdown on his website for a long time that my dad just found endlessly hilarious. But yeah, it's probably past that time.
7: I think it is. I think there's been a couple movies with dates, and it's kind of like Back to the Future. You know, Back to the Future was what, 2024, I think it was. Is that when it was set, when Marty McFly went to the future and we don't have kind of hoverboard skateboards or all the cool stuff that we were supposed to have by then? It is an interesting thing to point out, because from the very beginning, the idea of what people call climate hysteria and I think it's an probably an accurate term for kind of the form that a lot of this stuff took, was that the climate is changing, that change is human caused, and that it's going to be catastrophic. It's going to be bad. So those three things had to be involved in this. And one of the things that emerged this week, there was a terrific, I don't think this was timed. I think it was a serendipitous, sovereignly designed. There was a fantastic interview on the Trigonometry podcast, which is Constantine Kissin's podcast. Constantine Kissin was one of the guys that was interviewed in the Truth Rising documentary. And he had a conversation with a young woman who was kind of all in, kind of in a Greta Thunberg way. She actually talked about going and securing an interview with Greta Thunberg years ago. She talked about kind of the blog that she wrote for, and now I think she's over at the Free Press, but has completely changed her mind on this. And one of the things that emerged is that some of that original data, do you remember the claim that was repeated over and over? We addressed it, I think, a couple times in Breakpoint commentaries, maybe on our conversations here, that 96% of the scientific community was in consensus on this or something like that. It was in the high 90s. Remember that claim during this kind of whole hysteria mess?
6: Certainly sounds plausible. I'm sure somebody made that.
7: It sounds plausible. The stat sounds plausible, or the fact that the claim was made sounds plausible?
6: Honestly, now that you ask it like that, probably both, because I mean, this was a true, speaking metaphorically here, gun to your head moment. If you wanted to remain a scientist for a good 15 years, you had to say that you agreed.
7: There was an awful lot of the science is settled and get on board, or your peer-reviewed article will not go forward. But that claim that 96% of the scientific community had consensus on this, it assumed all three of those things, right? That change was happening, that it was human caused, and that it was catastrophic. And that included both that it was outside the bounds of normal climate, the changes that happened within the climate, and that it was going to be really bad for everyone, right? And what ended up happening is that initial stat, and it got repeated over and over and over, kind of like, you know, back 30 years ago, that 10% of the population is gay. And it just gets repeated over and over and over again, as if it's a sound statistic, even though it came from an Alfred Kinsey study. That really, where there was consensus is that there was change. And that's it. There wasn't consensus, certainly not at that level, that it was human caused. And also that it was at a place that was going to cause catastrophic damage. And I think it's especially that last piece, although I think it's somewhat of the middle claim as well. Like, you know, we went from blaming humans to blaming cows, but that's the fault of farmers. And then you just kind of look for all kinds of CO2. But then you realize, as this young woman brought up in the Trigonometry podcast this week, that when people are growing things, they pump CO2 because plants, you know, like that. From the whole kind of photosynthesis process, and that the carbon levels are way higher within greenhouses in which you have this flourishing of plant life. We have the restoration of plant life around the planet. So it just hasn't turned out to be true, particularly that it's catastrophic, and that, you know, with the level of whether it's human caused and the combination of those last two things. So I just thought that was a fascinating conversation to come at the same time. I think it's a remarkable thing because, listen, at least kind of UN committees from certain nations have claimed the same kind of hysteria. I mean, up until this past month, right? So there have been other voices that have at least the UN, you know, moniker on it that have said differently. But this is a pretty big admission that the conclusions weren't justified, that they were overblown, that they haven't come true as we predicted. And we're coming up this year to the 20th anniversary of Al Gore's Inconvenient Truth. I think it's 20 years. So we'll probably address some of these things again. But, and you know, the predictions that he made in that book, and certainly in the really badly acted movie that followed it, it just didn't come out, you know, to be the case.
6: What are the implications for Christians who may have looked at that alarmism and really took it seriously?
7: Well, I think there was two, right? There, on two sides. I mean, one side, I think sometimes, I don't think there's just two sides. It's probably a spectrum. Everything's on a spectrum. So we'll put this on a spectrum. I think that, you know, on one side of the spectrum are those who used it to basically deny any sort of responsibility that we have to make good decisions about the climate. Like, we don't have to care about the planet. Like, being put in charge means that we can use it for whatever ends we want. And our job is just to get what we want out of the world and not have to actually care for it. There are certainly situations in which, in kind of local settings, that you could, you know, see abuse of the environment, the local environment. And that's not a good thing, right? We should make the world bigger and better and more beautiful. This is the Genesis kind of one purpose for us existing as image bearers, to be fruitful, multiply, fill the earth and subdue it. And the narrative there, I think, is so clear that the, you know, that God wanted the world to look like the garden, kind of, is one way that theologians have put it. And I think that's exactly right. And that has responsibility for all of us. You know, we should, our own, you know, environments, whatever they are, our church environments, our home environments, our, you know, the land that we own, this is all stewardship. Stewardship is a wonderful word to sum up what it means to be a Christian. And so we should not, and I think we have a lot of examples of this these days, we should not define what we believe by what we don't believe. We need to define it by what we do believe and the place that humans have in creation. In other words, you know, there was a time period when to be a Christian speaking truth in the world means pushing back against industrialized abuses. Like, we just don't want to, you know, a city like Los Angeles covered in smog where you can't see, or a place like Beijing where they have, you know, air index quality things and that can get really bad. Like, there should be responsibility that we have. But framed in all of that is not this inherent assumption that humans are the problem that need to be taken out. And obviously climate change went from, the alarmism even went to kind of the full-on kind of population bomb, you know, kind of integrated that whole idea of the population bomb, that the real problem is too many people and we need to get rid of those people because they're breathing out carbon. And so we can mathematically precisely determine the exact amount of, you know, stuff we should breathe out. So I think that's one implication. The other implication, though, is just what we think about the story of the world. And I, you know, this is something we've talked about a few times, and I think it really matters. In a godless world, if it's true, the neo-Darwinian story that the world is an episode between two oblivions, as one atheistic philosopher put it, that the world began with a bang and ended with a bang, and there's no purpose, there's no design, there's no oversight of the story, then we shouldn't really be here. In fact, evolutionary biologists have made that argument, that humans actually should never be here to begin with. It's an accident. You know, had one thing gone wrong, I think Stephen Jay Gould has this kind of line in one of his works where he's like, you know, we're just here because an odd group of fishes just happened to have a particular anatomy that could transform into legs. And because the earth didn't fully freeze during the ice age, and because this small species just happened to, survive. And that is the story of the world, according to the neo-Darwinian kind of framing of reality, that worldview. Well, that means, like, we're one little bad decision away from the whole thing going kablooey, right? I mean, that's really what that means. And so that kind of hysteria is built in. And so you see, as the source of this catastrophic alarmism that pops up periodically, pretty consistently, actually, from the population bomb to the climate change. I mean, you know, the joke during a lot of this was, I remember when the globe was cooling, you know, back in the 70s, and now it's warming in the 90s. And how do you keep track of all this? Well, what's underneath all of that is this catastrophism, this idea that we're just one little bad decision or set of bad decisions away from the whole thing going kablooey. So the Bible holds together the sovereignty and oversight of God walking through his redemptive plan and guiding his redemptive plan forward, and also like real responsibility that humans have for the world that we're in. So I think that's the combination there.
6: Just anecdotally, I don't know that I've ever encountered on any really in anyone personally, but certainly on any sort of real scale, Christians who would say we don't have a response, like we can just do whatever we want to the land, and who are just tossing plastic out their car windows and stuff like that. Like I agree with you that we are to be stewards, but I don't think, you know, that was ever a real risk, at least theologically in the church. Was that something that was happening before the climate movement took off?
7: I don't think most of us behave that way. I mean, you do see plenty of examples, you know, in certain parts of the country, certainly in parts of the world, where there is a big difference in what the streets look like and how the sewers are navigated and where people are expected to live and so on. So I think you see it on a state level, certainly. I think there were examples of kind of Christian reactionism, you know, where, you know, this stuff doesn't even matter. It's not true. So therefore, but kind of more in words than in deed, because I think most of us want to live in a beautiful place. We don't want things polluted and so on. So I think that points to something about who we are, right? Like that we have this kind of innate sense of wanting, you know, to have beautiful stuff and cool pictures on our walls and mowed grass. And I know that we're going to get lots of emails from people who say, my neighbor's not like that. My neighbor never mows his grass. But I think that you see it at a state level. And I can't point out any examples, but tweets here and there and a reaction against this sort of stuff.
6: I share the frustration of like, or the impulse to push back in this, in a way that says like, there is a moral hierarchy, at least. Like if you're going as far as to suggest we should make the planet less hospitable to humans because of, you know, danger to a remote animal species or something. I mean, I don't want to wade into any particular debate in that way, but I get the pushback that's like, there is a moral hierarchy. Like we're not going to beautify the earth at the expense of human life, and that would be silly. And there were real, you know, like scale level claims to that effect. Like we should be doing these kinds of things, or there shouldn't be this many people or whatever. I also find it fascinating in these conversations, though, that a lot of our attention when we're talking about the climate is aesthetics. Like, and you brought up smog, which is a huge part of it, but exactly what you're talking about, like polluted rivers, trash in the street. This should concern us. We all have an obligation, I think, again, to be stewards, like you're saying. But we tend to apply a different rubric when we're talking about things that are not as aesthetically related. Like a couple of months ago, I remember you and I were talking about the food supply and whether we should, you know, try and change it, because currently, you know, in the US, we have such an abundance of food and we've mastered this technological approach to industrial farming that has led to the eradication of so much hunger. But that came at an expense as well because of the way we changed the way our food is made, right? And so there's tons of nuances here, but it is fascinating to me that conversation about food is often less a part of this climate conversation. And I think that's because it's less aesthetic. It's not something you can look out your window and see. And I guess I just take that as a caution to be aware of that impulse, that we are really swayed by pictures, and, you know, a picture of a smoggy city can rile a person up and get us to be worried about something when not everything lends itself to that kind of analysis. Does that make sense?
7: I think so. I think that what we're at the end of the day, when we have seen a climate crisis in a particular environment or particular place or particular nation, the reason that it should trouble all of us is that it is the primary reason, I don't think the only reason, but the most important reason is when it becomes anti-human, when it becomes dangerous to people, you know, which is certainly what we have in many places around the world. And also, I think, you know, you think about Flint, Michigan and the water crisis up there. Now, you know, I think there's a really good question what caused that, and I don't have all the ins and outs, and I don't think it was because of climate irresponsibility. You're talking about policy that created that. But we need to not have an anti-natalism creep in, and that's what we have absolutely seen. Like, stop having children. You know, too many people live here. Some of the Nobel Prize winners were those who were saying, like, you know, we should cut the human population in half, or, you know, something like that. And that hierarchy, that moral hierarchy, the value hierarchy in creation is an essential aspect of the Christian worldview and thinking about this. And it's humans who can make a difference in this, we should be. So anyway, it's a fascinating thing. And I'll give an early recommendation. There's some language in Constantine Kissin's podcast, I will tell you. But the conversation that he had with this young climate activist, former climate activist, and where she's at now, very, very knowledgeable, brilliant young woman, very good with words, as he is. And it was just a really, really interesting conversation. And there's an aspect of that I wanted to ask you about, just quickly, because they had a disagreement about, he was saying, you know, look, basically one of the things that started to make her back off of her position on this and rethink it was just kind of, to call it something, kind of the woke revolution. You know, when all of it started to get identified, for example, with Marxism and the need to implement cultural Marxism and to cancel everybody and that sort of stuff. And she really got concerned. And so he said, is there any hope for turning that around of the younger generation? She was also talking about herself as a millennial and how she compared to Gen Zers. And I think there's probably a difference, you know, from here in the United States and across the pond. But he said, is there any hope? And she goes, oh, I think it's getting better. And he reacted like, you got to be kidding me. It's not getting any better. It's getting worse. You know, and so there was a real disagreement there. And they talked back and forth about it. It's really interesting. Like, and so I ask you, is that aspect of it getting better? What would you have said?
6: I don't think people are relying less on the internet as their source of worldview.
7: Okay.
6: Which is, I think, the biggest source of these issues. But I do think there's a vibe shift. So I guess the energy and attention, I'm picturing the Eye of Sauron, is like shifting a little bit. We're not as obsessed with, I don't know, socialism and climate catastrophism. We are pretty obsessed with the Jews, right? Like, it's hard to say.
7: In a bad way.
6: In a really bad way, right? There's a dangerous increase of anti-Semitism. Like, I guess that would be my cautious. I certainly feel things changing. And I guess if you were a woman who grew up in the milieu she did, and she was in the AOC Greta Thunberg world for a while, well, certainly that's losing a little bit of cachet. I suppose I see that as well. And that's a positive sign. But are people turning back to actually reading literature and caring about education and caring for their families and looking at the world more practically and more slowly? And are we getting healthier socially? I'm not ready to say that.
7: Yeah, yeah. I don't know. I thought it was a really interesting disagreement because they're about 10 years apart is my guess. I don't know how old either one of them are specifically, but I'm guessing they're about 10 years apart. And there's, you know, it's a man and a woman, and it's a Brit, and it's an American. So I think all of those things are kind of bring up different kind of conclusions. And gosh, the headlines out of the UK over the last 6 months have been so dramatic in terms of squashing dissent. I mean, I think the Babylon Bee had a headline about a local, you know, one of their satirical headlines about a local government official in the UK encouraging, you know, UK residents to stop getting stabbed by Muslims, you know, or something like that over there. I mean, it was just when that kind of satire comes up, you're kind of it's in reaction to some actual storylines of, you know, which are just, you know, really crazy. The reaction to protests, you know, arresting abortion protesters who are just praying, you know, on the street, saying you can't pray bad thoughts towards this clinic. I mean, there's just all kinds of those things. And I do think the vibe shift in the U.S. is not mirrored in the U.K. right now. And I do think also the vibe shift in the U.S. is running out of gas fast. That's my take on it. because it's,
6: I will say there's,
7: it's there so was reactionary.
6: There was a piece this week by Rod Dreher in the Free Press about the shooting at the mosque in California, which is just such a dark story from start to finish. The two young men who committed the shooting and then later took their own lives down the street had a manifesto. They were very anti-Semitic. They killed at least one of the clerics or a leader at the mosque, had posted several violently anti-Semitic things on his social media. I mean, just again, dark. From
7: start to finish, that whole thing doesn't make any sense to me.
6: One of the things that the young men wrote in their manifesto, which Roger apparently read and then was writing about in the Free Press, was that they were urging people who wanted to imitate them to take up what they called memeing, and then a word I can't say, but posting really ugly stuff online, which, quote, has done more to radicalize the masses than any book or manifesto ever could. This is how we win. I mean, it's deranged, obviously, and incredibly dark, but I don't think that sentiment is without merit. And that's,
7: no, I think I guess, it's like, exactly right. I mean, yeah. Later on, I mean, maybe we're jumping, but we're going to, if we have time, well, let's just do it. I mean, let me just jump here, because there was a study this week out of some Hong Kong researchers and some researchers at a university in China. And the conclusion is, and it's a small study, but brief chatbot interactions produce lasting changes in human moral values. And so this basically, just a really brief conversation with AI basically changed a human's moral values. And that's an alarming thing. I read it, though, and thought, you know, brief interactions with memes, you know, to this point, brief interactions with celebrities, brief interactions with all kinds of things online have changed our moral compass. I mean, the things that you wouldn't do in person.
6: Especially when those interactions are not mediated with longer rational endeavors to learn.
7: Yeah, process of thought.
6: Yeah.
7: And then if you stack them up one after the other, like how quickly you can head in a long obedience, to borrow the Nietzschean phrase, in the same direction. In this case, a terrible direction. And that says a whole lot more about our moral compass than it does about necessarily chatbots. I mean, if chatbots can do it, but also memes, you know, I don't think it's as simple as all that. But I do think that there's a crisis here. And you know what? Chuck Colson identified this crisis in 2009 in a whole teaching series called Doing the Right Thing. He was convinced of it. It was part of his kind of speech everywhere he went in his experience of going in the prisons. And why was the prison population exploding? And the conclusion that he came to, citing, by the way, often to Harvard researchers, secular Jews, who looked at this and said, you know, the problem is moral formation. The things that we could take for granted as kind of built into the society, built into the community of moral formation, have been corroded away. And so we have a very fragile, influenceable, movable moral compass as a people. And, you know, to the question of the podcast, like, are things getting better? Are we seeing the breaks on this or whatever? I'd feel a lot better if we weren't so schizophrenic. Like, if we weren't so herky-jerky in terms of, you know, kind of the cultural push going here and the cultural push going there, and people just kind of being, you know, tossed. What's the phrase in scripture? Being tossed to and fro. I learned it in the King James. I think it's how it goes. Tossed it in to and fro.
6: By the wind.
7: Yeah, there we go. I mean, that seems to be the most accurate status that of our kind of moral state is ungrounded and influenceable.
6: Well, John, that is all the time we have for our program this week. Thank you so much for listening to Breakpoint this week. From the Colson Center for Christian Worldview, I'm Maria Baer, alongside John Stone Street, president of the Colson Center. We're going to keep chatting over at the Breakpoint podcast. So this show will continue this week over there. If you would like to join us, please look for Breakpoint, all one word, wherever you get your podcasts. Otherwise, have a wonderful week, and we'll see you all back here next time. God bless.
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9: A so-called expert in Canada is now advocating that those who suffer with eating disorders should be eligible to be killed by euthanasia. Already, innocent people in Canada have been approved for death for things like poverty, disability, and reasons outside of any terminal diagnosis. During parliamentary debates about the continued legalization and expansion of Canada's MAID program, Dr. Mona Gupta was pressed about whether or not conditions like eating disorders are sufficient reasons for euthanasia, to which she replied, "Potentially, euthanasia laws have a proven track record of expansion far beyond the initial safeguards. When the sanctity of life is discarded, no one is safe in the long term."
8: For more information, follow us on social media at Life Issues Institute.
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13: USA Radio News, I'm Amp Harrell. The human smuggling case against Kilmar Abrego Garcia has been dismissed for vindictive prosecution. California officials warning that a huge chemical tank south of L.A. in the Orange County area could either explode or spill thousands of gallons of toxic chemicals. President Trump visited Rockland County, New York on Friday, talking up the economy and supporting local GOP candidates. USCIS announcing a new policy that will make prospective immigrants return to their home country to apply for green cards. President Trump's oldest son is getting married this Memorial Day weekend to a Palm Beach, Florida socialite, but Mr. Trump might not be able to make it.
14: I'm going to try and make it. I said, you know, this is not good timing for me. I have a thing called Iran and other things.
13: And The Mandalorian and Grogu could open to $100 million over the four-day holiday weekend. From America's News Network, USA Radio News.
7: In our KCIS Seattle area forecast, partly sunny today, partly cloudy this evening, then becoming mostly cloudy tomorrow, and clouds, rain, and cooler on Memorial Day. Our highs today and tomorrow in the 60s to mid-70s and to the lower 60s on Monday.
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15: I'm Ruth Kramer with Mission Network News. Syrian authorities say they've arrested a Hezbollah-linked cell accused of plotting to assassinate governmental officials. Sam Hill with Redemptive Stories says it's an example of the current administration's work to tighten its hold on the country's security situation.
16: Even though the roots of this government are much more extreme, I think that they're trying to find a way to work towards a state that is controlled.
15: President Ahmed al-Sharaa will continue to target Hezbollah, a Shia paramilitary group, due to its connection with the previous regime.
16: When they do things like this, it shows that they have the ability to protect minority groups, including the Christians that are still living there. And so that could be viewed as a positive.
15: Still, the U.S. Commission on International Religious Freedom has recommended Syria as a country of particular concern in light of deteriorating religious freedoms there. Meanwhile, the war in the Middle East is affecting this year's Hajj in Saudi Arabia. The annual Islamic pilgrimage runs May 25th through the 29th. Usually, millions attend, but unstable airspace around the Persian Gulf could impact travel. Pierre Hosty of Horizons International says,
17: a lot of airline companies are not willing to fly in the region.
15: The conflict also raises questions about whether some Shiite Muslims will attend. Tensions remain high between Sunni and Shia groups across the region. And Saudi authorities will likely stay alert for possible security security threats, too. Still, for many people, Hajj reflects a deep longing to draw near to God.
17: Muslims are looking toward these physical acts that you can do to receive their forgiveness of sins.
15: Pray for the over 2 billion Muslims worldwide during this season. Pray that their longing would lead them to Jesus Christ and the true forgiveness found in Him. 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I'm Ruth Kramer.
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18: Hello and welcome to Evergreen Faith. My name is Ben Keene, joined by my exceptionally intelligent co-host, Caleb Spear. You sound apprehensive.
19: I am apprehensive.
18: You think I'm setting you up for something by complimenting you?
19: Yes, I do.
18: I did have a riddle for you, actually.
19: Yeah, it was all just flattery. This made me look like a fool.
18: What gets bigger the more you take away from it?
19: What gets bigger the more you take away from it?
18: Yes.
19: Yeah, this is why the Philistines hated Samson.
18: That's true. That's true. You got any guesses?
19: No. Give me to the end of the episode.
18: Okay, we'll come back
19: what
18: to that.
19: What gets bigger the more you take away from it?
18: Yes. Hmm. We'll come back to it.
19: Okay.
18: It has no application to the episode.
19: Does it have anything to do with Mark 8?
18: That'd be awesome if it connected for our audience. Man, I should have thought about that. Next time I come with riddle, it'll be episode appropriate.
19: We'll find it.
18: We've been talking about serving like Jesus on these shows and these episodes for the past, I don't know, it's been a while now, actually. We've done a few of these episodes. I've been really enjoying them. And we've been looking at the Gospel of Mark, serving like Jesus, particularly as the gospel writer Mark presents him. Mm-hmm. Mark 10 and verse 45, Jesus says, "The Son of Man did not come to be served, but to serve and to give his life a ransom for many." This seems to be one of like the, if not the thematic verse of this whole gospel in a sense.
19: Yes, presenting him as the servant. All the gospels have the end theological takeaways of Jesus, but they do it in their own creative way by the Spirit.
18: Yeah, their own flavor.
19: I like that.
18: So today we're going to be in Mark chapter 8, looking at a few stories I think really are intertwined. They tie together to make a point, a singular point, and even ends in this miracle that Jesus does that in some senses presents kind of what's going on, I believe, for us, the readers. We'll get to that at the end. Mm-hmm. But yeah, in Mark 8, it starts off, and there's actually another. If you have your Bibles open, if you're listening to this, you can see that there's a heading in a lot of Bibles saying the 4,000 fed. It's like, wait, I thought this miracle already happened.
19: Kind of.
18: Yeah, and so it's a second time. There's the feeding of 5,000 earlier. And in Mark 8, verse 1, it says, "In those days, there was again a large crowd, and they had nothing to eat." Now, if you remember last time, his disciples came up to him. They said, "Hey, we need to feed these people. What should we do?" And Jesus, they go back and forth. And here, this time, Jesus presents the problem to his disciples. 8, verse 2, "I feel compassion for the people because they've remained with me now 3 days and have nothing to eat." And he presents the problem. "If I send them away hungry, they'll faint on the way. And some of them have come from a great distance." And his disciples answered him. Okay, like, hey, they've seen this before, right? He fed the 5,000 before. And they answered him what in verse 4?
19: Yeah, they're asking, how can one feed these people with bread here in this desolate place?
18: Yeah.
19: Which is, it's just so bizarre. I struggle with this. I'm like, really?
18: Yeah.
19: Like, we just saw this.
18: Mm-hmm.
19: So I don't know what you think about that. Honestly, I'm just baffled. I know we talk about all the time not to pick on the apostles and that we're no better than those people back then, which is true, but like, yeah, I'm really baffled, though.
18: Mark's gospel, at this point on, is really starting to pick on the apostles. So it's hard not to reading his gospel. Matthew presents a kinder picture of the apostles, it seems. Mm. Mark does not. Mm. Mark does not present that same picture. Maybe one thing I could say is, I don't know how long is between the feeding of the 5,000 and the 4,000. Maybe there's a huge amount of time. There's been a lot of things they've seen. But still, it seems like that was a pretty big deal that they should have remembered. Like, especially as the whole setup's the same. right? Like, oh, people have been here for a while. There's crowds. How can we feed them? And so then he asks them, how many loaves do you have? And they said seven. He directs people to sit down. He does the same thing all over again. And there's leftovers just like before. So it's just a really interesting thing where it's like, why is this miracle repeated in the gospel? Like, even, there's lots of miracles Jesus did multiple times. We don't often get such similar reflective stories of each other.
19: Yeah. I mean, I'm not trying to skip ahead too much, but, you know, the religious leaders usually ask Jesus, or down the line, hey, show us a miracle, give us a sign. And I guess we're going to play off the apostles here, which is like, well, we've kind of done that already.
18: Yeah.
19: We've done that. There's something about, I guess, the hearts of even the apostles and others, something about their hearts of wanting to see more.
18: Yeah.
19: Which certainly I think, I know none of us have actually seen a miracle of Jesus personally, but I think somewhere our own hearts can do the same thing even today.
18: Yeah. Yeah, I think that's exactly right. Would you mind? So after this story, they leave the feeding the 4,000 and they enter his boat in verse 10. Can you read verses 11 through 13 for us?
19: The Pharisees came and began to argue with Jesus, seeking from him a sign from heaven to test him. And Jesus sighed deeply in his spirit and said, why does this generation seek a sign? Truly, I say to you, no sign will be given to this generation. And he left them, got into the boat again, and went to the other side.
18: This read's so funny because it's like he entered the boat, went to this place, just had this conversation. It's like, you know what? Forget it.
19: Yeah, he does a 180, man. He's like, I'm out of here.
18: I'm out.
19: Yeah.
18: But this is interesting, right? So this is, you know, in other gospels, he'll say, except for the sign of Jonah, talking about his resurrection. But here he just says, no sign for you, right?
19: That's it. That is interesting because Matthew 12, the sign of Jonah hinting at his resurrection, that's not in Mark.
18: Mm-mm. Just a shorter, but and it, this is more to the point, right? And you can even see it in verse 12. This, you read it, right? Sighing deeply in his spirit. And you can see the, what's exasperation? That's what we're looking for.
19: Exasperation is the right word because it's this, he's annoyed. He's also sad, grief, exasperation is the right word.
18: And tired of it. It's tiresome.
19: Yeah.
18: Right? Like this has been going on and on and on. And there's still, and it comes on the heels of Mark's gospel of an amazing miracle.
19: Yeah.
18: I mean, feeding the 4,000 is probably more than 4,000, right? Like it's an amazing thing. He's done it multiple times.
19: Yeah.
18: This is an incredible thing he can do. And it's just interesting. We don't get a lot of commentary in the story. We don't get a lot of notes about it. But it's important to see. It's a reminder. This is what his relationship with the religious leaders are like.
19: Mm-hmm.
18: He shows up, hey, show us how amazing you are. And he's like, that's all? Like, you know, you've seen the things I've done.
19: Mm-hmm.
18: There have been times where they didn't argue with his miracles. They just argued with their source. The Pharisees can't refute the good that he's doing.
19: Mm.
18: But right on the heels of this, we get this next story. Could you go on and read verses 14 through 21 for us?
19: Yeah. Now, they had forgotten to bring bread, and they had only one loaf with them in the boat. And Jesus cautioned them, saying, watch out, beware of the leaven of the Pharisees and the leaven of Herod. And they began discussing with one another the fact that they had no bread. And Jesus, aware of this, said to them, why are you discussing the fact that you have no bread? Do you not yet perceive or understand? Are your hearts hardened? Having eyes, do you not see? And having ears, do you not hear? And do you not remember when I broke the five loaves for the 5,000? And how many baskets of full of broken pieces did you take up? And they said to him, 12. And the seven for the 4,000, how many baskets full of broken pieces did you take up? And they said to him, 7. And he said to them, do you not yet understand?
18: Oof. See, this is brutal, right? I think we do have to be kind. We need to be kind to the disciples. And yet here we read, these words are hard.
19: Mm-hmm.
18: It's also kind of, it's like picturing the story always makes me laugh a little bit.
19: Yeah.
18: You know, they first of all, they forgot to take bread. They had all this extra from the miracle. They forgot to take any with them, so they don't have any. If this is to be like that immediately afterwards.
19: Mm-hmm.
18: And then after this interaction with the Pharisees in verse 15, he says, watch out, beware of the leaven of the Pharisees and the leaven of Herod.
19: Mm-hmm.
18: What is he talking about?
19: Yeah, so like, I think it's Matthew's version that just has them explicitly tell them, here's what I'm talking about.
18: Yes.
19: With their influence and their teaching.
18: Yeah.
19: But man, Jesus is riffing off of Isaiah 6 here, of the having eyes and not seeing.
18: Yes.
19: And having ears and not hearing. This is where the book of Acts even ends with this, with the Jewish people all the way in Rome,
18: mm-hmm.
19: who don't believe Paul's gospel's message. Like, this is, you're very right. It's really striking me now sitting here. This is really harsh and surprising of the 12.
18: Yes, it's crazy. And it comes around, like, you expect it with the Pharisees. He's deeply sighing about them, and they're seeking a sign.
19: Mm-hmm.
18: But is that worse than seeing a bunch of signs and forgetting them?
19: Yeah, it's a great question.
18: Like, like, that's what's going on here, right? The Pharisees are seeking a sign. Even the one of those closest to Jesus are so, it seems like, inundated and used to the signs that they don't even remember them, don't even care about them, don't even remember to take from, like, them forgetting to take bread is like they forgot to take the message of the bread with them too. You know what I mean? Like, they forgot. I don't know if this is what's going on, but it does track, right? Like, they've also forgotten that these miracles even could happen, it seems like.
19: And it's so funny. They're like, oh, we have no bread. It's like they're concerned about, it's like, dude, twice we've had multiplication to feed thousands of people, and they're concerned about, you know, something as small as that.

0: do you not remember verse 19 when I broke the five for the 5,000? And he asks him this question. Can you imagine the pause and the sheepish answer when Jesus asks this question of the 12?
1: Yeah.
0: Do you not remember how I broke the five for the 5,000? How many baskets full of broken pieces you picked up?
1: Yeah.
0: How long is that pause?
1: Yeah. They're like, I really wonder. I don't know.
0: 12. You know, it's like brutal. But he's like, they answer, right? And for the seven, I broke the seven for the 4,000. How many large baskets did you pick up? And they said to him, seven. And he was saying to them, do you not yet understand? This is such a difficult interaction. And I do, we can't forget to have compassion for these guys because, you know, they're us, you know, they are us in this story. But we also have to take to heart the message and think about what is he getting at with them here? Because we're going to take a break here in a second. So for you, Caleb, and for me, and for the listeners, we need to be asking ourselves, what is the message here? What is he expecting them to understand? Why? And really, the real question is, why aren't they getting it?
1: Yeah, why aren't they getting it? And I do, what is exactly he getting at here by do you not yet understand? Understand what exactly?
0: It's a great question. And we'll talk about that right when we get back from this short break.
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0: And we're back. And by the way, we want to extend a warm invitation to you listeners. 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
1: Mm-hmm.
0: We'd love to have you come stop by. Well, Caleb, what were we talking about before the break? What was the first kind of half of this section we were talking about?
1: Well, the compassion of Jesus meets the needs of the people who want to hear his message. Mm. And he does it again, where he feeds, this time 4,000, but thousands of people.
0: Yeah.
1: Miraculously feeds them from basically nothing. And then they go on a boat, and the apostles are like, hey, we got no bread, after Jesus warns them of the leaven of the Pharisees. And Jesus is, you know, proverbial, maybe literally ripping out his hair. He's like, guys, he's like, and then it gets super serious where he accuses them of the religious hypocrites of hard hearts.
0: Yeah.
1: And it's scary and confusing. He's like, do you guys not yet understand? Do you not remember what I've done? And so it's kind of ominous the way Jesus is teaching, or not teaching, but addressing the Pharisees, is even the 12 are being hit hard. And we left off with the Jesus's question of, well, do you not yet understand?
0: Yeah.
1: Yeah.
0: I want to get to that question. I think, well, first, a question I would ask you, do you think it's fair? I mean, maybe we kind of talked about this before the break, but do you think it's fair the way Jesus rips into the apostles?
1: Well, I mean, no, I like have to say yes.
0: Yeah, of course.
1: Jesus, but like, if looking at it from more of secular, skeptical, I don't know what the right word is, point of view, it doesn't feel fair in some sense. It doesn't feel fair.
0: Yeah, and I think this is why the Gospels, I think, are so powerful. You know, the tradition is that Mark's Gospel is a presentation of Peter's sharing of the good news, that Mark wrote it down, right? Mm-hmm. And that be the case. And even if not, like, these are the guys who did, they ended up founding the church, right?
1: Mm-hmm.
0: Through the authority of the Holy Spirit and Jesus' authority, right? But this is a hard conversation that I think if I was going to, you know, try not to eat away my own credibility starting any kind of organization, I'd be like, let's just gloss over this story. You know what I mean?
1: That's a good point. Yeah. If the Gospels are developed over time, if you want credibility to make something up, you really want to critique its founders and leaders of the whole thing.
0: Yeah. And that's from an apologetic standpoint. But even just like in general, this story reads is so interesting. It's almost like it's hard to read because you want them to be the good guys. And they are the good guys. But they are so flawed. It just fits into the whole Bible, right? Like, this is how the Bible reads. What does he mean by this question? Do you not yet understand? What do you think? Like, what's he getting at? What are they missing?
1: Yeah, that's the question. Because Mark presenting him as the servant of God, I don't know if I'm wrong in trying to connect it to this. In some sense, like, we've had the question of who is this when he calms the storms of the sea. That seems to be very Christian of me to jump to the deity of Jesus, being

0: the Son of God, mm-hmm. Which is the thesis statement of Mark 1:1. He is the Christ, he's the anointed king, and he is the Son of God. You kind of have a thesis statement there in Mark 1:1.
1: That's right.
0: So maybe he's getting at that, but I'm sure, I mean, what else do you have in mind beyond that?
1: I think that's it. I think also he doesn't understand, they don't understand, like, especially the question was, the initial thing he's saying, the leaven of the Pharisees, the leaven of Herod. Who are the people that Jesus is up against the most? I mean, John the Baptist died because he was...
0: Yeah, beheaded by Herod.
1: He was preaching against Herod's marriage.
0: Yeah.
1: Jesus is going to die because he's preaching against the Pharisees.
0: Right.
1: You know, like, their job, these prophets of their time, and then Jesus himself, and then these apostles, is going to be largely, primarily, initially to preach against the Jewish religion in some sense.
0: Mm-hmm.
1: To preach Christ as king, but invariably, that message is cuts against Judaism.
0: The Pharisees are interesting, too, because... we've talked about this before, theologically, they're much aligned with Jesus mm-hmm. compared to the other groups. And even with Herod, like, they don't like the idea that Herod's a puppet king for pagan Caesar. I know the Pharisees don't like that. I kind of think the Pharisees want to be too thrilled that he beheaded a fellow Jew in John the Baptist. That's me speculating, people debate that. But then what's funny is the Pharisees, of course, spoiler alert, I mean, they're going to up the ante by going to Rome through Pilate. And even though they allegedly hate him and whatnot, like the hypocrisy of the Pharisees of who they're willing to team up with is
1: rank.
0: Wild.
1: It's rank hypocrisy.
0: I know it's kind of a tangent, but it just came to my mind. It is rank.
1: But to the point of all this, like, I think this is what he's saying. Don't you understand what's at stake? Like, you guys are worried about bread right now. And the whole reason we're away from our families and doing all this stuff right now is because we are going up against the kings and the rulers of our time.
0: Yeah.
1: And you guys are worried about bread. And you're forgetting what we're doing. You can't remember that I did these miracles. Like, I think it is about his deity, but even more, it's about their mission.
0: Mm.
1: And I think this is why the Gospel of Mark starts to take this turn here, is because what we're going to see in the next miracle and then the next, like, next episode, as we get to the next week, is this kind of intensification of Jesus saying, this is who I am and this is what we're doing. And you both see them kind of get it and you see them really miss it at the same time.
0: Mm-hmm.
1: And this focus becomes like, we have stuff to do. And if you don't understand who I am, what I'm capable of, and what we're doing, then you're not going to be much use.
0: Mm-hmm.
1: I think that's why he's so harsh on them, is because he's going to die.
0: Yeah.
1: And he's going to be gone in this physical, like, physically with them, and they have to continue on doing what he's doing and being confident that they can do what he did.
0: Yeah, well, and that's a good connection where the deity and the mission are inseparable.
1: Yes.
0: This mission has to happen because of who Jesus is, and it can happen because of who Jesus is.
1: Yeah, and in fact, it will, which is crazy, regardless of whether or not these guys fully get it. Like, and they will, but like, and so I think that's what's going on here. Do you not yet understand what's going on? I think that's kind of the idea. Like, this is serious, and we are in a battle with these people who are opposed to us because Satan is behind them. We're not opposed to these people per se, but we are opposed to what they're doing and how they're teaching.
0: They'll chop your head off.
1: Yeah, exactly. And they're opposed to us by nature. So I think that's what's going on. So this is where that kind of story ends. But it comes to this next section, and where we'll finish up is this last bit. Can you read verses 22 through 26 for us, please?
0: Okay, and they came to Bethsaida, and some people brought to Jesus a blind man and begged him to touch him. And Jesus took the blind man by the hand and led him out of the village. And when he had spit on his eyes and laid his hands on him, he said to him, "Do you see anything?" And he, the blind man, looked up and said, "I see people, but they look like trees walking." Then Jesus laid his hands on his eyes again, and he opened his eyes. His sight was restored, and he saw everything clearly. And Jesus sent him to his home, saying, "Do not even enter the village."
1: Interesting.
0: Weird.
1: Super weird. Well, it's important to note, this miracle is unique to Mark's gospel. He's the only gospel writer that tells this miracle.
0: And that is interesting from a historical standpoint, because like Luke and Matthew, they just kind of expound on Mark, and they're all kind of sharing these sources and whatnot. It's really interesting that Mark has something unique.
1: Yeah, and I think the obvious question is, was Jesus not powerful enough to heal this guy the first time? Like, what? Why does this miracle happen this way?
0: Yeah, I mean, starting from my mind, from a somewhat basic level, I totally get, and I've asked in the past, is this something about Jesus' power here? Mm-hmm. But the fact that Jesus is able to take a blind man and like tweak his vision to see blurry,
1: mm-hmm.
0: and then is able to tweak it again to see perfectly, I think only speaks to the total control Jesus has, actually.
1: That's a really interesting, I never thought about that way. I think that's powerful.
0: Yeah, it's kind of weird. It's like, hey, what do you see? Oh, it's blurry. I don't think it's like, oh, let me try again. It's almost like, how correcting the knobs, so to say, like turning it just to the right, a fine tuning,
1: sure,
0: if you will. That may be a silly angle, but...
1: No, I think that's right. But then the question still remains, so why did he do it? Right?
0: Yeah, that's the real thing.
1: And I've hinted at this before, but I think at this point in the gospel, I think this is kind of... I hesitate to say this, because like this gospel is written for them, but it's also written for like us. And I think the point kind of brings to mind, this is a visualization or almost like a parable and a miracle mixed together, where I wonder sometimes if this miracle is the disciples. Like what they don't understand, right? They're seeing things. They've seen his power, but they don't understand. They're seeing all these signs, but they're forgetting them. Mm-hmm. This guy's seeing men, but they look like trees. Mm-hmm. And then Jesus is going to fully heal him and he'll see clearly.
0: Mm-hmm.
1: What we're going to look at next week, this is a perfect transition to next week, is that there's going to be the great confession of Peter, and then he's going to get rebuked by Jesus.
0: Yeah.
1: You're going to see the transfigured Lord, and then he's going to say, hey, we should worship Elijah and Moses as well. You're rebuked again.
0: Yeah.
1: And it's like this, like he's seeing it, but he's not seeing it.
0: Yeah, and it's right after the question came into, do you not yet understand?
1: Yes, all of this. And so I think this ties it together, helps us see, like, this is where they're at. One day they will see, right? And by the end of this gospel, they're going to see it more clearly, by the book of Acts, certainly. And so here's, I think, as we start to draw this to an application, these are weird stories kind of pinned together, but the heart of the message, I think, is singular. I think it's obvious at this point. These guys had spent a lot of time in the presence of Jesus, and yet they weren't where they needed to be. And they were hard-hearted, he says. They had eyes to see things, but they couldn't perceive it. And the question becomes for us as followers of Jesus today, is this us?
0: Yeah.
1: Would Jesus say this to us if he had a conversation with us? He's trying to teach us a valuable thing, and we're like, I'm kind of hungry. Actually, can we talk about this next week? I'm kind of out of time, you know?
0: Yeah.
1: Like what? And then he's like, don't you understand what's going on?
0: Mm.
1: And Christians, I think when we think about this story, these stories, we have to ask ourselves, like, are we serious about not just being or in and around Jesus and kind of paying attention to his word, listening to a radio show every once in a while, but are we actually being changed by it and being on mission for him, sacrificing and giving up our time and our energies for his purposes?
0: Mm-hmm.
1: Or are we just kind of hanging around eating the bread and benefiting from him?
0: Mm.
1: That's the hard question of these stories, I believe. And I think the application for us is to dive in and to really get on mission for Christ today. Well, here on Evergreen Faith, we really like to encourage lateral thinking. And usually it's for the listeners, but today I've been trying to encourage it with Caleb.
0: You're bringing this back up, huh?
1: He's just not getting it. Caleb, do you have an answer to the riddle yet?
0: At our halftime break, I told him debt. I think that's appropriate. Did I restate the question?
1: Okay, what gets bigger the more you take away from it?
0: Yeah, debt.
1: I think it's on the right track. I do think it's on the right track. We were also tasking our producer, Morgan. Do you have an answer to this? Do you have a guess?
2: A hole?
1: Yes, it's a hole. That's right. Oh. A hole. It gets bigger the more you take away from it.
0: Oh, a hole.
1: Yes.
0: Debt's not...
1: It's on the right track.
0: Debt's on the right track.
1: You can see it, but it's kind of the same concept, but a hole is more purely the right answer. You know what I mean?
0: Shout out to our producer, Morgan.
1: He's a smart guy.
0: Yeah, he is.
1: There's a reason this show sounds so good. It's not.
0: A debt is a kind of hole, yes. A financial hole.
1: your answer. You get half a point. Okay. Half a point.
0: All right, fine.
1: Awarded.
0: Thanks. I hated that.
1: Usually we wrap up our episodes with a question. And by the way, listeners, if you do have a question, please, we'd love to answer them here on air. Go to kirklandchurch.com, submit them there, and Caleb and I would love to answer any spiritual Bible questions you may have.
0: As long as it's not a riddle.
1: Yes, as long as it's not a riddle. That's the good clarification. But we wanted to, as we finish up today's episode, we wanted to kind of talk about next week, because this is going to dovetail really well into kind of stuff next week, and at the end of chapter 8 and even into chapter 9. I mean, how do you see these kind of things continuing on about the disciples not understanding, not yet comprehending Jesus?
0: Yeah, practically for us today, do we understand both the identity and the mission of Jesus Christ?
1: Yes.
0: Yeah, you can't have one without the other, really. And this flows into next week. Famously, we'll talk about the great confession, as it's called, from Peter, where it's like, oh, they got it. And then it takes a turn where it's like, oh, they don't got it. They don't.
1: They missed it.
0: Yeah, which is, again, valuable for us. You know, as the Proverbs might and do say, take heed lest... Lest ye fall, King James.
1: Yes, there we go. Yeah, and then even the transfiguration, kind of the retelling in a different story, the same thing, right?
0: Yeah.
1: They get to see the transfigured Christ, kind of the truest vision of who Jesus is, actually. And then very quickly, they're like, well, maybe we should worship everybody here, not just Jesus, right? They're kind of they're forgetting the mission, forgetting what's going on again.
0: Yeah, it's a funny way to put it.
1: Yeah, it's a really interesting, this story, this through line goes into the next chapter, and it'll go on through a lot of the rest of Mark's gospel. The disciples, Jesus is trying to bring them up to speed to prepare them for his departure so they can do the mission of sharing the gospel and starting the church, really.
0: Mm-hmm. Yeah. So join us next week.
1: Yes, join us next week. It's serious and it's very applicable, I think, for us, like staying on mission in our faith and staying on mission for Jesus today, even with all the distractions or the misunderstandings are kind of lack ignorance we still may have, right? That's a good message. Well, thank you so much for listening today. We really appreciate you. Thanks for giving that riddle a go, Caleb. You tried your best. And we're just so grateful you all listen to this show every week. Tune in next week, same time, same place, Evergreen Faith.
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9: Greetings, Mark.
8: Hey, zooming in from, Alaska. No, it's the other A, Arizona.
9: Yeah.
8: Beautiful Arizona, particularly this time of year. Lots of people from the Northwest journey there, snowbirds. But you moved there permanently and are doing your practice there now.
9: Yeah, and... Yeah, here in Arizona and still in Washington. No longer just simply in Washington, the greater Seattle area, but any part of Washington, actually, and any part of Arizona, because it's all virtual these days with me. So.
8: And we've talked about how so much of your counseling was already going pretty much all virtual anyway, so that seems to be the trend ever since, particularly the pandemic, and so much more convenient for people. And do you think people can be a little bit more candid with you about their issues when they're on Zoom?
9: Well, I think in some ways, once we get past the initial difference, they have an expectation of going into the office. But in some ways, when people are in their own home, it sort of alleviates some of the distance that you have in the counseling office, because it takes a while for people to relax in the counseling office. You know, they're moving into a different environment that's not their home environment. It's not the environment where they deal with the situations. It's a clinical environment. And although people like the idea, I think it's a traditional idea of kind of bifurcating the help from the hurtful environment or the difficult environment, that may not be always the best way to go about it. So I've found that people get over that hump a little quicker when they're in their familiar, safe surroundings. And so maybe they can relax a little bit. But I think for a lot of people, there's that first bit of an adjustment. But it's going well. People are adjusting to it. So it's good.
8: Okay. This is a continuation of the subject last week, managing life. So kind of what is the meaning of life? Kind of a big subject. And you kind of delved into it last week. And we're continuing this discussion this week. So why don't you review a little bit of what you mean by managing life?
9: Right. Just a reminder, BibleBasedCounselor.com is where you will find part one of this series and about 10 years or more of other podcasts. But part one of this has been posted now at BibleBasedCounselor.com. So you can go back and review that, or if you haven't heard it, go back and hear it. I will review just a bit of it, though, today.
8: Okay.
9: Managing life, when we talk about managing life, particularly, I think, in the counseling or coaching setting, we're talking about managing stressful situations, conflicting situations in life. And we brought out last week, we talked about that verse from John 16, in the world you'll have tribulation. Be of good cheer, I've overcome the world. So we talked about how managing life, quite often, I mean, you could think of managing life as managing tribulation. So in that first radio show, the first part of this, we talked about how do you see tribulation, not just the great, the apocalyptic end of all things.
8: Not that kind of tribulation, right?
9: Not simply that, because Jesus said that he had overcome the world. And I think that our situations, our stressful situations, are part of the world that he overcame. When he said, be of good cheer, it's not just in the apocalyptic events, but it's in our day in and out of days. I didn't say that quite right, but you get the point.
8: Right.
9: And so we also touched on the fact that to manage anything, really, for a business, for example, or a relationship, for example, you getting a little tongue-tied here. A relationship, for example, also, you have to know something of the purpose and the process of whatever it is you're going to manage. So we focused on the purpose and process of life, and talked about the frustrations in life are often maybe due to lack of understanding the purpose of life. And in particular, now, the purpose of trials and tribulations, because Jesus, in fact, I think it was John 17, he was praying to the Father, and he said, I'm not praying that you take them out of the world. We're in the world, and he said, in the world, you'll have tribulation. So I think we talked about maybe a paraphrase of that, a proper prayer paraphrase of John 16:33 might be, in the world, you will have disappointment, but be of good cheer. All these disappointments are in my employee, and they belong to me, and they're on our side. Something to that effect, that our trials and tribulations are not outside of the purview and purpose of God. We also talked about boiling, the fundamental experience of mankind being one of moral choice, that is the knowledge of good and evil, and to, more exactly, the knowledge of God, and getting to know God. So we talked about just going back to the very beginning and seeing the simple explanation of life hidden in between the lines in Genesis 1, where we have, first of all, you have God, and then next you have light and dark. And you could stop right there, because life is that simple. If it's not light, it's dark. Mm. And we talked about if your eye is single, then your body is filled with light. And if your eye is evil, and we kind of looked at that. Why would Jesus oppose the words single and evil? Of course, those are English words, but we trace those back to the Greek, and they've done, in fact. That word for single is the Greek word haplos, and it means without a fold, without duplicity, and it's an antonym of diplos, which means double, or where we get our word duplicity. And so singleness, that way the English translates that, if your eye is single, that's a good and proper translation of that Greek word, and then the opposing word, evil. And so we thought, so that kind of that suggested to us that the idea of the way being straight and the gate being very narrow, it's either light or it's dark, it's either good or it's evil, and there's not this vast no man's land of situation ethics and you know, moral gray. It's either, in God's eyes, it's either good or evil. It's the knowledge of good and evil. It's the knowledge of God. And if your eye is not single, then it's evil. So the line is very thin. So I'd encourage you to go back and listen to that first part and get the context for where we're going.
8: Okay.
9: Going today. So now we want to start off just by kind of reiterating that all of life is about knowing God. Mm. That was the tree of the knowledge of good and evil. It was not just simply a moral test. But interestingly, it wasn't the tree of evil or the tree of the knowledge of evil, but it was the tree of the knowledge of good and evil. So I think we have to consider, if not assume, that before they ate of the tree of the knowledge of good and evil, they did not have the knowledge of good and evil. But that was all about knowing God. God's not interested that we know evil, but the thing is that they come as a package. We are cognitive creatures, and so we, you know, there's a scripture in, I believe it's Isaiah, where I believe it's Isaiah, it could be Ezekiel, I think it's Isaiah, where scripture says, God says, I create light and make darkness, I create peace and make evil. And he's not talking about creating peace and making evil acts, but he's just reiterating, you know, I make light, I create light and I make darkness, or I make light and create darkness, create peace and make evil. He's just reiterating this, these things are spatial counterparts, and if it's not single or knowing God, then it's other than that. And so I think the point that I'm trying to stress here is that in our situations, every conscious moment is about the knowledge of good and evil. It's about knowing God. So every situation can be an intimate experience of God in contrast to what God is not. And this includes our trials and our tribulations. I think when we set out to manage life or manage these situations and manage trials, we tend to want to manage along lines that align with how we want life to be, what's comfortable for us, what feels good. And that's really kind of a humanistic perspective. Being perspective where man and the welfare of our human existence, the welfare of our human existence is kind of the focus. I wanted to jump back a bit. This isn't a departure, but it is a jump back in my notes here that, you know, I think this idea of the comfort in our human existence being the focus is what underlies a lot of the widespread use of mood-altering drugs. And that's not to say that some of these things aren't necessary. I was just dealing with a situation yesterday where there was a woman who is going, a man actually, whose wife was experiencing onset of Alzheimer's, and she was emotionally really out of control, and she had to be sedated with medication. And that there's just, you know, no way around it. I don't know the cause of Alzheimer's. It's part of our fallenness, as all these diseases are. They're, you know, these hazmat bodies just weren't going to last forever. So I don't know the cause of those, but it's in the drinking water now. And some of these things have to be, there's just no way around medication. You can't. So that's not to say that the use of medications are can be avoided entirely, but they're vastly overused in the area of stress management and situation management. And so I think understanding the purpose of tribulation, that it is actually an experience of it's actually part of a moral choice. It's actually a part, it's an experience of good and evil, and to to understand that would alleviate a lot of the use of the the medications that you use for stress management. Mm-hmm. Wouldn't make the trials go away, but explaining them, you'd be able to embrace them, and mm-hmm. we do that. No pain, no gain. Mm-hmm. We embrace pain if we understand it. Mm-hmm. So we're rolling into a break here, I think.
8: Yeah, we need to take a quick break. Be back in just a few moments. Life management. Maybe this incorporates, he's called the counseling and life coach. Maybe life coach part of what you do is kind of more where we're talking this week. If people need help from you via Zoom these days, how do they get in touch with you, Daniel?
9: Yes, sir. The phone number is 425-778-6169, 425-778-6169. We're working in Washington and Arizona these days. Want to remind people of the Bible-Based Counselor website where you'll find these podcasts. And yeah, I think that covers it.
8: Okay, taking a quick break. Back with more of the Sound Mind broadcast with Daniel Pryor in just a moment.
9: Hi, this is Daniel Pryor with a word regarding the many faces of anger. 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
8: Along with co-host Mark Holland and talking about life management this week, wrapping up a two-part series. How does tribulation that happens to all of us work into God's plan? I think you brought up that interesting scripture about how God makes evil and good, and that's a huge theological subject, as you might be aware. You know,
9: it is.
8: About how if God knew this was going to happen to me, why did he let it happen? And, you know, does God's foreknow? I personally think God, yes, God knows the future, but it doesn't mean he causes everything. But that's a whole other subject.
9: Yeah, well, it is. And for people that are interested in that, I've got a website, ChristianCounselorsForum.com, ChristianCounselorsForum.com, and the current article up there that I did some time ago is a brief theodicy, and a theodicy is an explanation, attempt at explaining the presence of evil, given that God is all-knowing and all-powerful and all-loving. And so it's kind of an explanation there, if people are interested in that. But yeah, when it says that God creates evil, in that context, I create light and make darkness. That's the motif. That's meant to explain the next line, which says, you know, I create peace and make evil. Well, how do you create peace and make evil? Well, the same way you create light and make dark. You know, when you flash a flashlight in a room, you make shadows. You make light, but you also make what is not light. Mm. And so that's how God, by making peace, that's the whole thing of the knowledge of good and evil. And again, as we're cognitive creatures, we know things by contrast. When I say, you know, if I were to tell you it's very warm here in Arizona, you would say, well, in, you know, warm, what does that mean? Well, it means not cold. Mm-hmm. You know, and so we, you know, we call these things spatial counterparts. Whenever you have two things that are opposed or opposites, if I speak of one, I'm inferring the other. And so that's the thing, that it was not the tree of the knowledge of evil. It was the tree of the knowledge of good and evil. Mm-hmm. In order for us to understand God, we have to experience what is not God, and that's the pain of tribulation and trials. The thing that drives us to God is the distaste for evil and the consequences of it. So that's why we're driven to God. If it weren't for that, if it weren't for the knowledge of evil or the experience of the distaste and the discomfort and the tragedy of evil, there would be no reason to be drawn to the goodness of God.
8: Yeah, there's that old song, if I didn't have any problems, I wouldn't know that God could solve them.
9: Yeah.
8: That's an Aubrey Crouch hymn.
9: Yeah. Yeah, and that's true. I mean, that's absolutely true. Mm-hmm. So managing life, you know, in our are the natural way that we do this without understanding, without embracing the purpose of trials and tribulations to teach us about God, not just about God, not just about God. Let me correct that. It's the trials and tribulations are not just to teach us about God. They are to get to let us to, they are to lead us to know God, know God intimately. You know, when you're in, when we're managing trials and tribulations in our life and we're surrendering to those to the Lord, we don't always get a crystal clear answer for our problems, but we learn to trust. We learn to rely. We learn to know that, you know, though I walk through the valley of the shadow of death, I'll fear no evil for thou art with me. So a lot of these things we realize are beyond our comprehension and our understanding, but they are for our good. And why, you know, we could ask, why all the drama? Why the knowledge of good and evil? And it's because we have an ultimate high calling. Mm. We are to be not just like angels or beasts that have an awareness of God, but we're to be the God family. We're called to be the God family. Mm. We have to know these things. And so God's teaching us these things. Mm. But in our, I wanted to touch on a couple of other things. So in our idea of managing life, and really the secular idea of managing life, if you go for secular counseling, they will teach you these tools, management life tools, but they're really for managing life involves affirming beliefs about our safety and security. In other words, if I go to a counselor and I'm really stressed about something, the reason I'm stressed is because I have a belief system that these things should not be happening to me. Mm. And so the counselor will help me to embrace it. Yes, you're right. They shouldn't be happening to you. And so let's try this, this, and the other. And so these, a lot of times these affirm a belief system. And of course, these belief systems about my safety and security, as we've talked and alluded to many times on the radio show, are based in fear and shame. And so just a quick, it's a personality. So I'm going to just make a quick note on personality before we pass on here.
8: Okay.
9: So I was saying that personalities are defense mechanisms, and we've talked about that before. Personalities are defense mechanisms having to do with my safety and security, or as we've talked in many shows about feeling valued, having control over situations and circumstances, and having resources, or value, control, and power. So I boiled it down even further, and I don't know if I can boil it down further than this. This is about as simple as we can make personalities, but
8: okay.
9: Personalities are expressions of a belief system. A personality is an expression of a belief system concerning my safety and security. Personality is an expression of a belief system concerning my security and safety. Now, the belief system is not correct. I mean, there are a lot of things that I believe about my safety and security that are not correct. And they have to do, they come to light when I'm confronted by trials and tribulations. And the trials and tribulations don't have to be very big. If I've got my heart set on fried chicken for dinner, and my wife said, thought we'd have some leftover chili, and I kind of go south on that, you know, and, you know, say, well, why am I upset about that? Well, because, you know, I have a belief about my safety and security, and it says, you know, I should get what I have expected.
8: It's time for chicken. It's time for chicken.
9: Yeah, it's time for chicken. And I had an expectation, and that expectation should be met. And if that expectation is not met, then I have no control over circumstances in my life.
8: And so this is normal kind of personality behavior. You're not talking about, there's something else that you've talked about in previous shows, and that's personality disorders.
9: Yeah, or it's become
8: personal. Yeah, disorder. Yeah. So that's not what you're talking about. You're talking about just normal human functioning, life managing functioning involves a personality. Yeah. And that's okay.
9: It involves a personality in these, but these mood swings that I have are these overreactions to chili versus, you know, you could say, well, is that a disordered personality? It's a little bit disordered. I mean, you know, chicken versus chili, you know, yes, I have my preferences. But as I view this and I get upset about this, you know, and I start pounding my fist, you know, about, you know, what we're having for dinner. And you can think of lots of other, a flat tire on the side of the road.
8: You throw a tantrum.
9: Yeah. And so
8: that you have a juvenile personality, if that's going on.
9: Yeah. That is a, yes.
8: You haven't grown up.
9: Yeah. You would call that a pathological juvenile?
8: Right. I think there's a lot of that in our world today because kids are so much more indulged, it seems like.
9: Yeah.
8: That's another show.
9: So in our personalities, we use to avoid vulnerability, to put it, you know, simply. And here's the thing. We not only avoid vulnerability like the fried chicken and chili. I'm not only avoiding vulnerability horizontally between my wife and I, but there's something that's going on at that same moment. I'm avoiding vulnerability vertically because I'm not even looking at this chili and fried chicken thing. I'm not even considering that God is in this too. That this is part of the world that Christ overcame. And this is part of the tribulation, of the trials, of the little situations that are intended to be a moment of getting to know God. Now, we don't like to boil life down that way. We again, you know, the narrow path and the narrow gate. We want there to be the church service, and then far, far away is what we call evil, and there's this vast no man's land of situation ethics and moral gray. And so I get a sound off about the chicken and the chili. It's got nothing to do with God. It's got nothing to do with knowing God. And we want to get away from treating life that way. Our human nature, is to hide from God then by our personalities. I'm going to jump ahead here, Mark.
8: Okay.
9: So this is why our response to situations and our natural human responses, rather than to embrace the situation, is to, if we think about God, we question God or we blame God. It's a way of staying distant. But the tribulation is for knowing God. So this is what I would say. This is what I would say in closing. And I did jump a couple of points, but this is what I'll say in closing. In order to embrace the process of life, the tribulations and the trials, of course, we've talked about, we have to understand them. We have to understand that the tribulations, the moral choice, the knowledge of good and evil, which does, you know, it's not just the knowledge of good. There's the knowledge of good and evil. And so knowing that those come together so that we can embrace those things, understanding the purpose of those things will help us in managing those trials and tribulations, and hopefully avoiding some of these medications by approaching these things biblically. So there are a lot of good corrective tools, life management tools to correct and guide the process of life. You know, they can be enhancing relationships or problem resolution or organizational tools, you know, boundaries. We can learn all these things through books and in counseling. But the bottom line is this: if we don't embrace the purpose of life and the purpose of life's trials, then these tools are ultimately not going to be of any account, because they will be, we'll just be missing the point.
8: Okay, kind of a big subject, but bringing it in for a landing, the life management, managing life this week with Daniel Pryor. People need some help with their life management. How do they get in touch with you, Daniel?
9: Yeah, the phone number is still 425-778-6169. 425-778-6169. 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
8: Okay, always great stuff. 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
11: day. Dear God, I praise you because you are always...
12: Hi, Jesus.
13: The
11: The Bible reminds us the Lord is near to all who call on him. That's why God gave us the gift of prayer, because he wants to talk with us.
12: It's like a hotline to God.
13: Yeah, you can just dial him up.
14: Isn't that cool? Give us
11: this day. Jesus taught us to pray, to be united as one. So let's come together as one body to pray the prayer that Jesus gave us.
15: I'm Darla Nelson. I'm a Christian life coach and author, and I help people move from stress and overwhelm to more peace and calm. Would you please join me now as we pray the Lord's Prayer together? Our Father in heaven, hallowed be your name. Your kingdom come, your will be done, on earth as it is in heaven. Give us today our daily bread, and forgive us our trespasses, as we forgive those who trespass against us. And lead us not into temptation, but deliver us from evil. For yours is the kingdom, the power, and the glory, forever and ever. Amen.
16: USA Radio News, I'm Jim Rinaldi. One person is dead. Nearly three dozen FDNY members are recovering after a fire and explosion at a shipyard on Staten Island Friday afternoon.
17: This has been an all-hands-on-deck response from approximately 70 fire and EMS units. More than 200 first responders are on site. I commend each of them for their quick response and for their courage.
16: The human smuggling case against Kilmo Abrego Garcia has been dismissed. A federal judge on Friday granted Abrego Garcia a motion for vindictive prosecution. Millions on the East Coast and across the South are getting strong showers this Memorial Day weekend. Rounds of persistent heavy rain are expected for most of this holiday weekend on the East Coast. There is a flash flood threat stretching from Houston through the Southeast and Tennessee River Valleys, where level 1 out of 4 risk exists. 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
18: In our KCIS Seattle area forecast, partly sunny today, partly cloudy this evening, then becoming mostly cloudy tomorrow, and clouds, rain, and cooler on Memorial Day. Our highs today and tomorrow in the 60s to mid-70s and to the lower 60s on Monday.
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AM 630 KCIS. Your More Music Saturday, multiplied by two. White Heart there with We Are His Hands. And how many times? Well, we know how many times we are to forgive. But do you sometimes feel so sinful that even God can't forgive you? Well, listen to what Dr. David Jeremiah has to say tomorrow morning. Some encouraging words this weekend on how can I be truly forgiven? That's the message. Tomorrow morning at 8 o'clock on Turning Point here on AM 630 KCIS. Pentecost weekend. The Spirit flows through the music that we play. One great song after another until 6 o'clock tonight. And of course, we are dedicating this to all those who paid the ultimate price for our freedom. All of our veterans, all the families that have those American flags in the triangular case. They call them memorial flags. Well, this show and this weekend is a tribute to them. Well, this is called Watercolor Ponies. Here's Wayne Watson.

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0: 630 KCIS. Michael Card there with the final word. This is your More Music Saturday. Glad you're along on this Pentecost weekend, Memorial Day weekend. And we're here until 6 o'clock with one great song after another. And really, guys that probably go back farther than any other group that we play are the Imperials. They started out as a Southern Gospel quartet, and then they ended up singing background for Elvis on his gospel albums. And then, of course, became much more contemporary as the years went on. And one of those songs coming up in our next music set, Living Without Your Love. Hey, Ann Graham Lotz has a program tomorrow afternoon. You know, she's Billy Graham's daughter. And her program at 3 o'clock tomorrow, Living in the Light. And she, of course, gives us our daily light readings. And these are Bible scriptures that are focused on a theme. 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It's a really nice way to just absorb the word for a few minutes before you continue on with your day.
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0: AM 630 KCIS, your more music Saturday. Wes King there, and the love of Christ. 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
1: The psalmist surveys the vastness and the detail of God's creation, and the sum total of that survey is, Lord, what is a man that you are mindful of him? 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And so that was my jumping off point to use my imagination and come up with Mountain Cathedral.

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0: USA Radio News, I'm Jim Rinaldi. One person is dead. Nearly three dozen FDNY members are recovering after a fire and explosion at a shipyard in Staten Island Friday afternoon. Andrew Whitman reports.
1: Mayor Mamdani is saluting the first responders who rushed in trying to rescue a worker trapped in the flame. 34 firefighters were injured. One fire marshal is critical. Another firefighter listed in serious condition. One civilian died. Not clear if it was the trapped worker. Another was hurt.
0: U.S. and Iran may be inching closer to a deal to end the ongoing conflict. That's according to public statements today from high-ranking officials from both countries. Secretary of State Marco Rubio said, quote, there may be news later today about Iran, without giving any specifics. Meanwhile, President Trump is expected to hold an afternoon conference with Middle Eastern leaders to discuss the situation in Iran. From America's News Network, USA Radio News.
2: In our KCIS Seattle area forecast, partly sunny today, partly cloudy this evening, then becoming mostly cloudy tomorrow, and clouds, rain, and cooler on Memorial Day. Our highs today and tomorrow in the 60s to mid-70s and to the lower 60s on Monday.
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0: Ignite the fire, let the wind blow on this Pentecost weekend. Bruce Carroll there with Walk On, your More Music Saturday. Brian Duncan is going to introduce his next song.
1: Love You With My Life. I wrote that when I was 19. Probably every concert I do, every church service, the church that I was playing at for the last few years, they had me play it for communion every Sunday. Yeah, that song never goes away. And my wife still cries. If I start playing that, she'll just start weeping. Yeah. Because you never get tired of it. Sometimes you lose track of the fact that Jesus loves you. It's the easiest part to take for granted after a while. It doesn't really hit you like a ton of bricks. And I think when you hear it and you feel it all of a sudden, there's nothing like that. After all these years, I get kind of used to everything. But it rekindles something every time you sing, I love you with my life.

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0: AM 630 KCIS, right from Luke 17, 15, and the scriptures on either side there about the lepers. Only one comes back to say thank you. And Jesus says, where are the other nine? That's Jeff Moore on your More Music Saturday. And we take a deep dive into the Gospels at purposely.com. Mark Holland talks to area pastors about the hidden gems in the scriptures. Some we know and some will be revealed as the conversation unfolds. So may I encourage you to go to purposely.com. Check out all the resources there, but focus on those Gospels, because those are the words in red that you can find at purposely.com. Well, this is the end of the Easter season, if you will, if you go by a liturgical calendar, because tomorrow is Pentecost Sunday. And of course, the Spirit is unleashed throughout Christendom 365 days a year, the gifts of the Holy Spirit. And Pentecost really mark the birthday of the church. Second chapter of Acts sings the Easter song. Coming up.
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AM 630 KCIS. That's Morgan Cryer and What Sin? Well, speaking of sin, there's the story of the demon-possessed man that encountered Jesus, and the transformation was dramatic. And Alistair Begg says that before we put all of our trust in Jesus, we had more in common with this possessed man than we may have thought. 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Get your day going here on AM 630 KCIS. A swan song for the Easter season as we welcome Pentecost with the second chapter of Acts.

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5: Radio News. I'm Chuck Brady. At this hour, about 40,000 people have been evacuated from a city south of Los Angeles where officials warn a leaking chemical tank could explode. Authorities in Orange County say the situation is stable now as they work to safely deal with the 34,000-gallon tank at GKN Aerospace in Garden Grove. One person is dead, nearly three dozen New York firefighters recovering after a fire and explosion at a shipyard on Staten Island. Crews rushed Friday afternoon to try and rescue a worker trapped in the flames. The city fire commissioner says the explosion happened shortly after crews arrived and caused serious injuries to 34 firefighters in all. It is, of course, Memorial Day weekend, the unofficial kickoff of summer, and some 45 million Americans expected to be on the road or in the air for this holiday weekend. If you're traveling, please do so safely. 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
6: In our KCIS Seattle area forecast, partly sunny today, partly cloudy this evening, then becoming mostly cloudy tomorrow, and clouds, rain, and cooler on Memorial Day. Our highs today and tomorrow in the 60s to mid-70s and to the lower 60s on Monday.
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AM 630 KCIS. More music multiplied means two from Love Song, Little Country Church, and two hands. And of course, we are the hands of Jesus in this world. And the Hope Squad brings their hands to the end of the road, into hard places that may never have heard the name of Jesus. They're bringing them there in their own language, in places like the Horn of Africa and South Sudan, and they're sharing audio Bibles in the language, the native language there, and even the Jesus film that they have a kit that actually visually shares the story of Christ, and of course, the language isn't a barrier that way. 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Some of us can't go there physically, but we can put boots on the ground in those places in Jesus' name and in our stead by supporting the Hope Squad through KCISradio.com and our friends at World Concern. 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

0: AM 630 KCIS, your More Music Saturday. That's Denny Correll, and I Will Be With You. Something supernatural happens when we say yes to Jesus. And tomorrow morning, we start the day with Carter Conlon's Call to the Nation at 6 o'clock. And then at 6:30, Rabbi Schneider on Discovering the Jewish Jesus shows how we can give our hearts to the Lord without reservation. 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Coming up, Babylon Bee once said, in heaven, everyone will be wearing sunglasses because the reflection off the streets of gold will make it pretty tough to navigate. 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

630 KCIS. Point of Grace there with Jesus will still be there. Well, if you've ever climbed a mountain, mountain climbers know that the most dangerous part is not the ascent up the mountain, but the descent coming down. In the same way, Christians need to avoid over-celebrating their achievements as they slide down the slippery slope of pride. And that's the subject on Pathway to Victory. Tomorrow morning at 9 o'clock, Dr. Robert Jeffress encourages us to practice the virtue of humility. And that's followed by A New Beginning with Greg Laurie. And he has, along the same lines anyway, this past week, he had an altar call. And he said, everybody at Calvary Chapel, he said, you leave your pride in your seat and come to Jesus. And I pray that on this Pentecost, that will happen to churches all over and maybe outside of churches. It doesn't make any difference. Just that people will come to Jesus and feel the fire of his love as seen in the faces of those who know him personally. So here's Sandy Patty and Larnell Harris.

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3: 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KCIS.

0: USA Radio News, I'm Chuck Brady. California officials continue to monitor a huge chemical tank south of Los Angeles that they say could either explode or spill thousands of gallons of toxic chemicals. Over 40,000 nearby residents in Orange County have been evacuated. Authorities call the leaking tank a crisis situation. At least 90 people are dead in China after an explosion at a Chinese coal mine. China Central Television says 247 people were underground at a coal mine south of Beijing when it was rocked by a gas explosion that killed 90 and injured over 100. Report says the injured are being treated at local hospitals. U.S. reportedly preparing for new strikes against Iran. Sources tell CBS News the Trump administration preparing for a fresh round of military strikes, even as talks continue to try to reach a possible peace deal. America's News Network, USA Radio News.
1: In our KCIS Seattle area forecast, partly sunny today, partly cloudy this evening, then becoming mostly cloudy tomorrow, and clouds, rain, and cooler on Memorial Day. Our highs today and tomorrow in the 60s to mid-70s and to the lower 60s on Monday.
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4: 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I'm currently the dean at Regent University at the Robertson School of Government, but I'm also privileged to serve on the board of directors of the International Fellowship of Christians and Jews. 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

AM 630 KCIS, your More Music Saturday, and you have been good. There is Twyla Paris. Well, it's time now for the Babylon Bees. I kind of teased this last hour. They had an exclusive list on heaven, like a top 10 list in heaven. And let me just give you a few of the highlights. I mentioned last hour that everyone will wear sunglasses because it's too bright. Bright lights reflecting off the streets of gold can make a place tough to navigate. Number two, all the food is Chick-fil-A. That shouldn't be too surprising. Number three, St. Peter no longer mans the gate. It's now an automated kiosk, much more efficient. Number four, everybody gets a dog, but strangely, there are no cats. There's an Angels baseball game comprised of actual Angels who beat the Dodgers every Saturday night. The Wi-Fi is kind of spotty, unfortunately. Too many people logged into the network at the same time. Well, everyone wears jeans on casual Friday. Also, there are monthly Hawaiian Thursdays. And thus far, only one American politician made it to heaven. Have fun guessing which one. And there you go, the Babylon Bee's exclusive list on heaven. Thank you for your sense of humor.

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0: AM 630 KCIS, Michelle Toombs there, and that's called Please Come Back. We have music until 6 o'clock tonight. This is called our More Music Saturday. So glad that you are a part of it here on this Memorial Day weekend. And our family program start at 6 o'clock with Focus on the Family. Ron and Nan Deal describe the crossroads of their marriage and how God intervened to rescue it. It was going in the ditch, basically, and building an emotionally healthy marriage, what they learned tonight at 6 o'clock. And then on Family Life Tonight at 7 o'clock, Dave and Ann Wilson sit down with Alicia Michelle, a podcaster, for some real talk on why emotions keep running the show, why faith alone hasn't fixed it yet. 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We hope you can stick around for them. And for the Gaither Vocal Band. Now, you know the Gaither Homecoming Show is tomorrow afternoon, just about this time. 4 o'clock it actually starts. So keep that in mind, and we'll have a few good men coming up.
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0: 630 KCIS. Gaither Vocal Band there with A Few Good Men on your More Music Saturday. Hey, I'd like to play a little conversation I had with Barry McGuire on his communion song.
1: I was sitting on a bus in Nashville with the second chapter of Acts, and it was raining, and they all went into the restaurant to get a meal, and I wasn't hungry. And so I just sat out there, and in my thoughts, I was just thinking about, and they were all going in to eat, and I was thinking about the bread of life. And they said to Jesus, you know, aren't you going to eat? He said, I have food that you know not of. And I was thinking about, well, what is this food? And then that song was birthed sitting in the bus that evening.
0: Some of your songs are quite exuberant, but that one is just so peaceful and, reverent. It just struck me, I guess.
1: Yeah, so I wrote the two verses in the song in the bus that night, and I didn't really sing it to anybody for a long time, and then I was singing at a friend's wedding in San Diego 2 months later or something, I don't know, later. And as I was singing it at his wedding, the third verse, take this love I give to you. And that the third verse came to me, and as you do, remember me. And then the little tag on the end, don't forget me. There was a little girl that I was staying in a home one time, and this little girl, she would always say that when people would come to visit. And when they left, she would say, don't forget me. And I thought that was the most precious thing I ever heard. And that's what Jesus said, don't forget me.
0: Right.

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1: This Memorial Day weekend, AM 630 KCIS salutes the men and women who have honorably served in our armed forces. KCIS.

0: USA Radio News. I'm Jim Rinaldi. More than 40,000 people remain under mandatory evacuation orders in Southern California, as officials say a chemical tank is in danger of exploding. Lisa Taylor has more.
1: Crews doused the tank with water overnight in an attempt to keep the temperature inside cool enough to stop it from blowing up or cracking and leaking and sending toxic material into the community. Authorities fear those two options could be the only outcome.
0: The former executive director of the Minneapolis nonprofit Feeding Our Future is heading to prison. Amy Bach was sentenced to 40 years after the organization was found conducting widespread fraud in 2022. The U.S. is reportedly preparing for new strikes against Iran, but that Iran's stockpile of enriched uranium and its effort to create a tolling system in the Strait of Hormuz are not acceptable. From America's News Network, USA Radio News.
2: In our KCIS Seattle area forecast, partly cloudy this evening, then becoming mostly cloudy tomorrow, and clouds, rain, and cooler on Memorial Day. Our lows tonight near 50, highs tomorrow in the 60s to mid-70s, and to the lower 60s on Monday.
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AM 630 KCIS with more music Saturday. Two from Clay Cross, I Surrender, and The Rock. Hey, do you have someone who challenges you to grow deeper in your walk with Jesus? Chuck Swindoll tomorrow morning on Insight for Living says we need older and wiser mentors to show us the way. And he is going to do a whole

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0: 630 KCIS, your More Music Saturday with Jackie Velasquez, On My Knees. And Romans 12:12 says, be glad for all God is planning for you. Be patient and prayerful always. And on right now and says, patience makes us loving, caring, gentle, tender, and always grateful for the abundance of God's gifts, patience. And of course, the perfect prayer is the one that Jesus gave us. And we recite it together every day at 6 o'clock in the morning, 12 o'clock in the afternoon on weekends like tomorrow, and at 1 o'clock in the afternoon on weekdays. 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

0: 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Steve Green there with Household of Faith as we salute all dads and moms who keep that household together. And a special salute to moms. And I want to remind you of the podcast, All Mom Does, about raising kids, nurturing a marriage, working, maybe all at the same time. Julie Lyles Carr has a podcast that's up right now at purposely.com. And may I encourage you to click into it for some encouragement. If you're a mom and you just feel kind of tired at the end of the week here, I think it'll freshen you up. That's for sure. So be sure and check that out. And all of the resources we have at purposely.com and KCISradio.com. Now, Evie tells us what she would like you to get out of the next song.
1: I want them to see Jesus, and I want them to hear his love and his compassion in my voice and in my words. But for my goal, I want people to see Jesus. And that's why the song Mirror and the whole record, the whole album Mirror, had songs that I would hope encouraged people to look to him and have him become that extra special person that's living within us.

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1: This Memorial Day weekend, AM 630 KCIS salutes the men and women who have honorably served in our armed forces. KCIS.

0: USA Radio News, I'm Jim Rinaldi. President Trump says an agreement with Iran has been, quote, largely negotiated. In a post on Truth Social, Trump said the final details of the deal are being discussed and that the agreement will allow the Strait of Hormuz to be opened. A potential deal would come after a shaky two-month ceasefire and weeks of negotiation between the two countries. A Florida middle school teacher is out of a job after a classroom incident involving a black doll went viral online.
1: Hillsborough County teacher Karen Savage was fired after a video showed a black baby doll hanging by a cord inside of her classroom by the neck. Parents and civil rights leaders called the display disturbing. Anthony Lucero, USA Radio News.
0: A report from the Food and Drug Administration says there were no child deaths definitely linked to COVID vaccines. Claims were used to propose changes in how the FDA reviews vaccines. From America's News Network, USA Radio News.
2: In our KCIS Seattle area forecast, partly cloudy this evening, then becoming mostly cloudy tomorrow, and clouds, rain, and cooler on Memorial Day. Our lows tonight near 50, highs tomorrow in the 60s to mid-70s, and to the lower 60s on Monday.
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